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0: Good evening again, Montana. 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Thanks so much for joining me here on Montana Public Radio for All Things Considered. I'm Lauren Korn here with a look at your evening and Tuesday forecasts. West of the Divide tonight, partly cloudy skies with increasing clouds overnight in some areas of the region. Overnight lows in the mid-30s to mid-40s. Tomorrow, partly cloudy skies with a slight chance of rain developing tomorrow night. Missoula, Butte, Hamilton, and Deer Lodge can expect 70 degrees. Tomorrow, Kalispell, Whitefish, Eureka, and Phillipsburg 63, Polson and Thompson Falls 68, Libby 65 degrees tomorrow. In central Montana, a high wind watch is in effect until tomorrow night. These strong southwest winds may produce gusts up to 65 miles per hour. Be careful out there, Montana. Take care of each other. Tonight's forecast in central Montana, mostly clear skies, lows in the upper 30s to upper 40s. And tomorrow, mostly sunny skies over central Montana with a slight chance of afternoon rain, possible near the Rocky Mountain Front and Northern Plains. Great Falls and Helena can expect 73 degrees tomorrow, White Sulphur Springs 70 and Browning 58. In southwest Montana tonight, mostly clear skies, overnight lows in the mid-30s to lower 40s. Tomorrow, mostly sunny skies, Bozeman and Dillon can expect 71 degrees. 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
6: 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I'm Juana Summers.
7: And I'm Sasha Pfeiffer. Poverty is steadily rising among senior citizens and older adults, and that's especially concerning in the crucial years before retirement.
8: 60%+ saying that they're worried about paying for food. Over 40% saying they ran out of food in the last month.
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9: Live from NPR News in Culver City, California, I'm Dwayne Brown. The Education Department has dropped a Biden-era rewrite of Title IX. That's the law that prohibits discrimination in schools based on sex. NPR's Corey Turner has more.
10: The move is mostly a formality, making clear that the interpretation of Title IX now being enforced is the one drafted in 2020 during the first Trump administration. There are lots of differences between the Obama and Biden-era interpretations of Title IX and now the law under Trump, but some of the clearest concern how colleges handle allegations of sexual harassment and assault on campus. The Trump guidelines require that accusers meet a higher standard of proof, demanding clear and convincing evidence compared to the Obama-era preponderance of the evidence. The Trump rules also require that in sexual assault cases, schools hold live hearings where both the accused and the accuser can be cross-examined. Corey Turner, NPR News.
9: Well, American farmers have largely escaped President Trump's aggressive immigration crackdown, but as NPR's Kirk Sigler tells us, those ICE sweeps continue and farmers are growing uneasy because many still can't find enough workers.
11: Idaho is the nation's third largest milk and dairy producer, and the labor shortage is even more pronounced in this sector of the farm economy because dairies operate year-round and aren't eligible for coveted H-2A seasonal visas. Rick Narabout heads the dairy associations for Idaho and Washington State.
12: You know, we haven't seen the worksite enforcement within agriculture, and, you know, we've been spared there for the last year and a half or so.
11: But Narabout says just as quickly his industry could fall out of favor with the Trump administration. Dairymen had been pushing for a GOP bill that would remove the seasonal requirement for some farm worker visas, but Congress is now in recess until after the midterms.
9: You are listening to NPR News.
13: With Montana News, I'm Sherry Quinn. Advocates of a new tax structure promoted the proposal and fielded questions from voters in Helena Thursday. MTPR's Clayton Murphy has more.
14: As the next legislative session draws closer, leadership from the Mountain States Policy Center and Governor Greg Gianforte's office are trying to gather support for a flat personal income tax for all Montana taxpayers.
15: So everybody would pay the 4.7%. No matter where you live, no matter how much you make, the 4.7 is your income tax rate.
14: That's Chris Cargill, the Policy Center's CEO. He said a flat rate would help Montana compete with the economies and job markets of other states. This proposal would only change individual income tax. Derek Reed was one of the 15 people in the crowd that night. He was worried that a flat rate isn't fair.
16: A person making $50,000 in Montana, every dollar they make is going to go back right into the economy, just buying food, buying shelter, buying transportation, paying for their kids. Whereas somebody who makes $150,000 has some money that's probably not going right back to the economy immediately. It's going into their retirement accounts. It's going into savings. I like graduated rates for people in that position.
14: Manish Bhatt is the governor's tax policy advisor. He said this structure is fair because it gives families more dollars to save.
0: It's going to have an impact. And we can go back and forth about scale and magnitude, and I will concede the fact that bigger numbers are bigger than smaller numbers. I get that. But an impact is an impact.
14: Montana currently has two income tax brackets. A single person in 2026 who reported less than $47,500 in income was taxed at 4.7%. Higher incomes are taxed at 5.65%. Lawmakers will likely vote on a flat rate proposal when the 2027 legislature convenes in January. In Helena, I'm Clayton Murphy.
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0: From PRX, this is the Moth Radio Hour. I'm Meg Bowles, and in this show, we'll hear stories from the heart. Deep loyalty, great pride and affection, unbridled passion. Love is a common theme in moth stories, perhaps because love touches every corner of our lives. We cherish and celebrate it, we daydream about it, and often find ourselves in pursuit of it, like our first storyteller, Christy Hawkins. Christy shared her story at a Grand Slam in Denver, Colorado, where we partner with local public radio station KUNC. Here's Christy Hawkins, live at the Moth.
1: I got divorced recently, and my friends and family have decided that it's time for me to get back out there. One of them actually suggested that I should get on Tinder, and I'm not so old and out of it that I don't know what Tinder is. I know what it is. Actually, when I first got divorced, I asked my 21-year-old niece if she thought I should sign up for the Grindr. And she explained to me that Tinder and Grindr are not the same thing. But I don't really know how these sites work. I know what they are, but as my friend described it to me that night, and with the swiping left and the swiping right, it occurred to me, this sounds so much like junior high. I mean, in junior high, when you like somebody, you would write a note and ask them, do you like me back? Check one, yes, no, maybe. And then you wait for a response. It's straightforward. But for me, that's terrifying. If this is how dating is going to be, I'm not sure I want in. Because I have really traumatic experiences with these notes. See, when I was 13, I was in love with a boy named Ryan. Ryan was tall and blonde and blue-eyed, and he was smart and quiet. He's what the kids today would call a hot nerd. And I was not a hot nerd. I was what the kids today would just call a nerd. And I had a perm, and I had super thick glasses, and I wore turtlenecks almost exclusively, like every day. I mean, Ryan was way out of my league, and I knew that, but it didn't stop me from loving him. I just loved him. And I was not at all subtle about my love for Ryan. So a couple of his friends caught on that I liked him, and these boys, Marcus and Adam, would just tease me about it. But I didn't care. I was in love. Well, this all came to a glorious, glorious head the Friday before spring break of my eighth grade year. I went to my locker to get my books to go home, and there was a note stuck in my locker. And the note, I opened it up and read it, and it was from Ryan. And it said, "Dear Christy, I really like you. Do you like me too? Check one. Yes, no, maybe. Love, Ryan." It said love. I mean, it was happening. Like, this is happening. I floated to the bus, and I read and reread that note all the way home, and imagining how Ryan and I were just going to be together forever. And I knew that we would not be able to make our dreams come true until after spring break, because back in those days, we didn't have cell phones. So I would have to wait until we got back to school. But when I got home, we were ready to leave on vacation for spring break, and the phone rang just as we were walking out the door, and my mom answered it. And she called that it was for me. And when I got closer, she stage whispers to me, "It's a boy." Like, she's as surprised as I am, because I am not a kid that ever got called by boys, believe me. And so I just knew it was Ryan. He was ready to get the party started. Like, he could not wait for spring break to be over. He wanted this to happen now. So I was super cool. I was like, "Hey, Ryan, what's up?" And he was like, "Hey, Christy, it's Ryan." And then he took a big breath and he said, "You know that note you got in your locker? Well, I didn't write it. Marcus wrote it. It was just a big joke. And he thought it was really funny, but I didn't think it was funny. I just thought it was kind of mean. So I thought I had to call and tell you that I don't like you." Oh, man. I felt all the feelings. Like, I was crushed, beyond crushed. But I gathered my wits and I said, "Oh, God, Ryan, like, I totally knew it was a joke the whole time. Like, I would never fall for that. Well, anyway, Ryan, my mom's calling me, so I have to go. I'll see you at school." And I just fell apart. I cried and cried and cried. I cried for 7 days straight at spring break. But when I got back to school, I hid my feelings. I never said a word about it to Ryan. I never said a word about it to Marcus. I just went on with my life. But fast forward 15 years, and I ran into Marcus in a bar. And I asked him, after a few drinks, why in the hell did you do that to me? That was so mean. And he said, I had a huge crush on you. And that was my way of showing it. Okay. Well, you know, that sounds kind of sweet. So we got married. We got married. And we had 3 kids. And we spent 10 years together. But wait. You guys heard me at the beginning of the show say that I just got divorced, right? So, I'll spare you the details, but when Marcus left, it was like getting that note all over again and then getting a call telling me that the whole thing was just a joke. So here I am. I'm 40. I'm going on 14. And I have to start dating again. And we have to do it with technology. I mean, when I was in my 20s, we just like put on beer goggles and wrote a number on a napkin and hoped for the best. Like, that seems simple. This is gonna be tough. But I'm trying to look on the bright side. I mean, I don't wear glasses anymore, and I don't perm my hair, and I don't wear turtlenecks that often. So I'm liking my chances. I am liking my chances. So I am here tonight to tell you that I am gonna get on the grinder, and I am gonna find a Ryan, and I am gonna be swiping left and swiping right, and one of these days, I'm gonna get swiped back.
0: Christy Hawkins works from home for a large healthcare company. And when she's not working or playing chauffeur for her 3 kids, she's entertaining the friends and family who are always coming in and out of her house. She says life is very busy, but lots of fun. When Christy found out we were airing her story, she shared it with her ex-husband, Marcus. They're still friends and co-parenting like champions, she says. When Marcus heard the story, he wrote to her and said, "You say all those things like hair and perm and turtlenecks, like they made you unattractive, but that isn't true. I loved your red turtleneck and Sally Jesse's and the short on the sides, curly on top do. It's amazing how we feel about ourselves and how other people see us." In the last year, Christy says she's gotten more serious in her search for love, and she's currently swiping and getting swiped a lot. She shared some classic yearbook photos of Marcus and Ryan, and yes, she is sporting her famous turtleneck. You can see those on our website. They're pretty cute. Our next story comes from Kemp Powers. He told it way back in 2011 at a Moth Grand Slam we produced in Los Angeles in partnership with KCRW. Here's Kemp, live at the Moth.
2: I'm 37 years old, and I wasn't really very good at much of anything in my 20s, least of all marriage. But the decision to get a divorce wasn't an easy one. For a lot of people, the legal tangle is what stops them from getting a divorce. But in my world, that wasn't really a big decision maker. It was because we had a daughter. And going through it, that meant that on some level, I was going to be losing her. If not literally, then figuratively. So when people have a really bad breakup, it's not uncommon for one parent to be left feeling like basically their kid is better off without them. And in my case, it wasn't very hard to convince me. To put it very simply, I really, really, really sucked at being a dad. When my daughter was a small infant, I swore that she was going to break some kind of record for falling out of bassinets, falling out of cribs, falling out of beds, and it always seemed to happen when I was the one that was watching her. And I was hardly ever around. I traveled so much for work, and in the rare occasions that I was there, any effort that I made to try to bond with her always seemed to backfire. I bought her this when she was 3 months old. I bought her this gangly little puppet that I named Sanchez after my favorite reggae dancehall singer. And she was really into Sesame Street, so I really thought that this puppet was going to bring her a lot of joy. Instead, it just terrified her. And from there, things just continued to get worse. I mean, by the time when she was 6 months old, I decided that it was really smart for her to know that fire was dangerous and it was something that she should stay away from. So one day when I was making a cup of tea, I picked her up. Holding her in one hand and the hot kettle in the other, I explained very carefully that you should never, ever, ever touch hot things because they could hurt you. At least I did in my mind. Because in reality, by the time I got to the word touch, she'd already reached out and grabbed the bottom of the steaming kettle and burned herself. So by the time my daughter was 1 year old, I was already pretty much afraid to be left alone with her. She suffered from a febrile seizure at 18 months and vomited in the middle of the night and inhaled it, almost choking to death. She was in the hospital for a week. And I remembered looking at her in that incubator with the tubes up her nose and the butterfly IV in her hand and thinking to myself, dude, you're just gonna get somebody killed. And so I didn't fight because I didn't really think I had any right to. I didn't fight the incredibly restrictive visitation rights that I had. I didn't fight when her mother asked for my approval to relocate to Phoenix. And I didn't even fight when the visitation that we did agree upon fell by the wayside because at the end of the day, you know, they were too busy in their life out there for her to keep up with her schedule of visitation in Los Angeles. So my friends, they were really supportive, but they weren't really able to offer me any counsel. It was this really bizarre twist that we had all grown up in this world where divorce was just a fact of life. But suddenly I found myself in this adult world where every single family that I knew was nuclear. It was like we were suddenly back in the 50s, only I didn't have to drink out of a separate water fountain, and I didn't have to worry about getting lynched from having had a kid with a white lady. But every single person that I knew my age was either so happily married that it bordered on kind of sickening, or so relentlessly single that it bordered on parody. And my friends loved me, and I loved them too, but to all of them, to the friends who were married, I was basically that single guy that they could live vicariously through. And to the ones who were single, I was the divorcee with all the responsibility that proved to them that them not having any kids and not getting married had been the right decision to make. So I basically went on with my life and got used to the routine that we had. That was all I really had. The sporadic phone calls, the grudging pickups that happened at the halfway point between Los Angeles and Phoenix. It was a barren place, filled with more scorpions and dust devils than people. And our drives out of the desert, my daughter and I hardly ever spoke. And I was pretty glad about that because not talking meant that I never really had to explain why we were in the situation that we were in. So one day back in March, I get this telephone call early in the morning, and it's from my daughter. And I'm pretty surprised because she almost never calls me. When I answer, she's distraught. She's crying. She says, Dad, a tsunami has just destroyed Japan, and it's heading for California. You need to get out of bed right now and get to a high point immediately. Now, initially, I just had to assure her that there was no chance that a tidal wave was going to wash away Koreatown anytime soon. But she was still too worried to be calmed down, so to assuage her fears, I had to talk to her. And we talked. We talked about her piano lessons. We talked about her upcoming 13th birthday. We talked about her now 6-year-old brother who lived with me, who she missed dearly. And we talked about me, who she missed just as much. It turned out that she still had her puppet Sanchez, which she hung on the wall next to her bed. When my daughter's 13th birthday came around, we made a pact. Going forward, we would speak every Sunday at 12 p.m., no matter where we were. And when we spoke, she would get to ask me one question. It didn't matter what the question was, I had to give her the answer. And this was something that made me a little bit nervous because I was finally going to be held accountable for something. When the first question came, it was, what was my favorite book? After that, it was, what was my favorite movie? A week later, what was my favorite song? And as the weeks turned into months, these questions revolved about the things I'd done, the places I'd been, and how I was living my life. My daughter is 13 years old and 5'10" tall, but I can still pick her up and I can still hold her in my arms. We talk every week now, and when I hold her, every time that I see her, and when I do, I just make sure that I keep that hot kettle just a little bit out of reach. Thank you.
0: Kemp Powers is an author and a celebrated writer and director for both stage and screen. His screen adaptation of his award-winning play, One Night in Miami, was nominated for an Academy Award. He's an amazing storyteller all around, and dare I say, a pretty great dad. In an email, Kemp gave me a little update. He said, in 2020, after my daughter graduated magna cum laude from her college in Arizona, she returned to Los Angeles and moved into my house. She's currently working at a Los Angeles publicity firm and continues to live at home with dad until she can save up enough to get her own place. You can find out more about Kemp and any of the stories you hear in this hour on our website, themoth.org. Coming up, a shared passion for the brilliance of birds, except for pigeons, when the Moth Radio Hour continues.
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0: This is the Moth Radio Hour from PRX. I'm Meg Bowles. Sometimes our love for things isn't appreciated by others in quite the same way. Something one person finds mundane might be magical through someone else's eyes. Our next storyteller, Neil Ashton, developed a love of birds as a boy that has stuck with him long into adulthood. During the pandemic, the ordinary little feathered friends became lifelines. He said in an email, in the midst of my not going out, a sparrowhawk sat in a tree and ate its meal and then sat there digesting it for another hour. Birds always fail to disappoint me. Sounds like love to me. Neil shared a story that gives us a little insight into his particular ornithological obsession at an evening we produced at the Union Chapel in London. Here's Neil.
12: When I was 8 years old, I was in a primary school classroom drawing. I didn't know what I was drawing. And then when I'd finished my drawing, I realized what I'd drawn was a bird. And it was probably a robin. And from that moment on, I realized that the most important thing in the world was birds. Birds were brilliant. They still are. Birds can sing and fly. Think of anything else that can do both those things. Don't think too hard, it's not the point of the story. They can also dance and dive and swim. They are just brilliant. And the good thing about this was that my dad kind of agreed with me. And so we instantly struck up this common interest / obsession with birds. If we had summer holidays, the usual criteria didn't apply to our summer holidays as to its relative success or failure. We didn't judge it by the weather, for example. It was always in Scotland, so there was no point in judging it by the weather anyway. Or the landscape, which of course is beautiful in Scotland. We didn't judge it by that. No, we judged it by how many new birds we saw during that trip. There was one year when we saw nine. Nine. That was the best holiday ever. Better than anybody else's holiday here that you've ever had. It was fantastic. And so a lot of my childhood memories are sort of pivot around bird-related experiences. If I could choose one, I would choose the time we stopped our camper van in a lay-by. If there's anybody American here, it's like a little bit of a road off a main road. And there's a big patch of grass there. And we got out of the van and we started to get mobbed by a pair of lapwings. Now, lapwings are like... anybody know what a lapwing is? One person. There's so much work to do. A lapwing is like a small plover about the size of a crow, and it's also known as a peewit because of the noise it makes, which is peewit. It was a bit close to the mic, sorry about that. And so they mob you if you get near their nest. And so I'm getting mobbed and my dad's getting mobbed. And we get into the camper van, or we used to call it a caravette back then. I realise caravette sounds like some awful, trendy marketing solutions firm. But it was actually what we called a camper van back then. And we got inside and then we got ready for bed because we were staying overnight in our camper van in the lay-by. And then my dad, about dusk, got out the van again and walked back across the grass, and he came back quite excited, quite agitated, and he said, "I've found the nest. There's five eggs in it." And I was like, "Brilliant, brilliant, let's go, let's go, let's go, Dad." He said, "No, we have already disturbed the birds enough. We must leave them. You are in your pajamas. It is bedtime." So I thought, well, that is so unfair. I lay in bed in my sleeping bag, just railing against the injustice of this pointless, spiteful decision. And I woke up sort of in the morning after a very sulky night's sleep. And I was actually woken up, it was about 6:15, way too early, by a rough hand shaking my shoulder. And then two big hands picked me up, shook off my sleeping bag and dropped me into a pair of Wellington boots. Threw a coat on me, still had my pyjamas on, and we walked out across the dew-soaked, tussocky grass back towards the nest. And when we got to the brink of the nest, the eggs had gone and had been replaced by five little downy brown chicks. Beautiful little baby birds. They'd hatched in the night. When I romanticise it in my head, I think there's still little bits of dried yolk on their fur. And just before we get too close, they start to lift up on really long legs, their outsized legs, and totter off over the tussocky grass, a bit like drunk women on stilettos. Or, if that offends you, drunk men on stilettos. Drunk people on stilettos. But it was wonderful. It was the most exultant moment of my young life. It was just heaven. Cut to about 41 years later, give or take a month, and I'm holding that self-same hand, and I'm in an ambulance, and my dad is on his back, and he's frailer and he's paler, and he looks like he's dying. I think he is dying. His breath is shallow, his feet have swollen up into a grotesque way. He might have pneumonia. His kidneys are just not working. He hasn't been able to hear for years. And I'm holding his hand and I'm looking at him and I'm thinking, well, if this is it, then this is it. He keeps telling us he's had a good life. He doesn't need any more life. There's nothing else to achieve particularly. If this is it, it'll be fine. And there's no need to grieve. Just let him go, because there are lots of losses. You suffer as a child with your parent. There are little losses, little moments of grief during your life. When he can't put you on his shoulders anymore, that's a loss. when he drops you off at university, in my case university, and waves goodbye, and you're standing there on your own 2 feet, on your own, that's a loss. When you're going for a walk looking for birds and you turn around and your dad, far from being 50 yards in front of you, is 100 yards behind you, and he looks old, that's a loss. And this is a loss too, this strange distortion of my father lying in an ambulance. And the other thing I think is that if he is going to die, given my work schedule at the moment, it would be really good if it was around now, because I've got to go back to finish off my theatre tour. I'm doing a theatre tour in Houston, Texas. I've got to fly back there. And actually, I know that sounds callous, but I've been working with these people for about 4 or 5 months, and during that time, they have seen me through my 50th birthday in Brooklyn, got me very, very drunk, paid for me to go and see LeBron James play basketball, one of the greatest experiences of my life as well, and then I got very, very poorly myself. My stomach was very, very bad, and they helped me through that, and I never missed a show, and they have looked after me, and I owe them the last month of this tour. I owe them Houston. So we get to the hospital, and somehow my dad gets into a bed on the ward, and then the next day he's a bit brighter, actually. He's perked up a bit. And then he's not well. He's not going to get better, I don't think, but he's perkier, you know. And then that continues for a few more days, and it gets to the point where I hear from my brothers and sisters that my dad has decreed that in no circumstances must I stay here. I must go to Houston and finish the tour. So I get to the point where I have to go. I have to get on a train. So I go and see him for what might be the last time. I try to think of something profound to say or something useful to say. So as any Englishman would do, I end up sitting there saying nothing and listening to the birds that are singing outside. There's blackbirds and there's a robin. There's a pied wagtail flittering around. They like car parks, so inevitably they're there. And there's also pigeons, a few pigeons cooing around. I hate pigeons, actually. When I say I love all birds, I don't love all birds. I hate pigeons. I have a visceral contempt for pigeons. I think they're the s*** bird ever invented. They're tiny little pinheads and, you know, they're bloody everywhere. It doesn't matter where you go in the world, there's always pigeons. And they fly quite impressively, so they always look like they might be something more interesting. Ooh, that could be a hawk. No, it's another effing pigeon. It's another pigeon. I don't like pigeons. So anyway, I sort of lean forward because I have to go, and I lean forward, and my dad, who, as I've said, is hard of hearing and wouldn't have heard the blackbird or the robin or anything like that, I lean forward to him and I say, I love you. And he says, what? And I say, I love you. And I stand up, kiss him on the cheek, and I walk out the hospital ward, and just as I'm leaving, I hear my dad say, in a loud voice, I know you do! So I get on a train, and I get on a plane, and I'm in Houston, and I'm doing my show. And probably 2.5 weeks later, at about 8:30 in the morning, I get a phone call, and it's my wife. And my wife says, hello, darling, how are you? I say, I'm fine, how are you? She says, yeah, I'm good. How was the show? Oh, it's great. Yeah, it's good. It's going very well, thanks. Good. Well, your dad passed, and then the line goes dead on the word passed. And I'm thinking, oh no, it's got to be passed away. So I'm waiting for the phone to ring, but it takes a bit of a while for the phone to ring again. I'm thinking, well, it doesn't have to be away. Could be past wind. Could be past muster in a series of difficult physical tests. It could be past caring. The phone rings again, and it's my wife. She says, what happened? I said, I don't know, the line went dead. She said, well, your dad passed away this morning. Okay. So it's a strange thing when your eyes absolutely fill with tears in an instant, but that's what happened. And I listened to the rest of the story, and I heard the fact that my mum was with him, and she read a beautiful poem to him as he passed away by W.B. Yeats, and I thought, that's good. That's a good way to go. And I went out into the lounge in our apartment in Houston. And I sort of felt, in a strange way, as close to my dad as I ever felt, and easily as far away from my family as I'd ever felt. And I looked out the window. Before I could do that, Stu, one of my colleagues, came out of his room and said, "All right, mate." And I said, "He's gone." And he held me and let me cry a lot more, which I did a lot, very hard, for about 30 seconds and then stopped. And then I looked out this window, and by the window that's overlooking a busy Houston street, there is a telegraph wire. And as I look out the window, a bird comes out of the sky and lands on the telegraph wire. And it's a pigeon. And I look at the pigeon, and the pigeon looks at me. It's quite a jaunty little chap, you know. Looks at me as if to say, "All right, mate." And I look at him and I say, "No. No, I'm sorry. If you think you are going to be the punctuation mark at the end of the story of my father's life and my relationship to him, if you think you are going to be the point where it comes full circle, if you think you are going to supply some sort of congruency to the narrative arc of my life with my dad, then you are sadly mistaken, sir, because you are a pigeon." And my dad was an eagle. My dad was an owl. My dad was an eagle owl. So the pigeon looks at me and somewhat apologetically lifts off and flies away. And I watch it go. And so I'm still waiting for the punctuation mark. That was about 2 years ago. Hasn't arrived yet. All I'm left with is a sense of absence. That something's not there. But every so often, I get a sense that he is still around. The last time it happened was about a year ago. I was in a Cornish woodland in a clearing, sunshine dappling through the leaves. And this little wood was full of song and wing. And my father was in every note and in every feather. Thank you.
0: That was the actor, writer, and improv comedian Neil Ashdown. Neil still feels his father when birds are about. In an email, he told me, "My mom was on her own during the COVID lockdowns, and the birds and the feeders in the garden probably kept her going more than anything else. And in that, I'd like to think that Dad is keeping her going." When I asked Neil about his thoughts on love, he said, "Love has its flip side, loss. Once you lose a treasured loved one, it sharpens the love for those left behind and the fear of losing them. I deeply love what I'm grateful for, and I'm grateful for what and who I love." As Neil mentioned in his story, he thinks of his father as owlish, and he almost got a tattoo of an owl after his father died, but thought he'd probably think that was stupid. And he added, "I'm not very good with paint, so I resisted." You can find out more about Neil and see pictures of him and his father on their bird adventures on our website, themoth.org. Something I love about working at The Moth is listening to stories that come in on our pitch line. 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
15: This is John Floridis. 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You'll hear the story of how these two became partners in life first before making the decision to combine forces musically, and how the rich, community-based arts culture in Charleston, South Carolina helped foster their early years as performing and recording artists. We'll go into the making of their most recent album, Something Is Working Up Above My Head, talk about their musical influences, and how touring with a duo, quote, band, unquote, which includes traveling with their two children, keeps them on their toes and focused in their journey. Shovels and Rope will be our guest on the next Musician's Spotlight, Tuesday at 7 after All Things Considered on Montana Public Radio.
0: 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I'm Meg Bowles, and our final story in this hour comes from Esther McManus. 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
16: Good evening. I am so proud to be here. And I thank you for being here. So my story is, some 35 years ago, I was asked to open a restaurant called Le Bus in the University of Pennsylvania campus in Philadelphia. It was called Le Bus because it started as a school bus. We made things that at the time seemed and were really very unusual, and nobody made them. French baguette, crusty bread, brioche, even the tricky croissant. We were so popular that we had to open a real bakery to be ready for the demand. So my boss and I, David, went all over the world, France, Germany, New York, Seattle, begging bakers to teach us their trade. Soon, we had bread in almost every table in the restaurant of Philadelphia. We were a hit. Then, one day, out of the blue in 1998, I received a call from a woman who was scouting to find bakers to be guests at the Julia Child TV show. And she asked me to send my croissants to her to try them. I couldn't believe my ears. For me, you understand, it's a real dream. I was born in Marrakesh, Morocco, in 1936. The 13th child of my family and the last one. My saint mother cooked and baked every day except Shabbat. My father was a rabbi and a farmer. Every morning, when I would wake up, I'd see my mother and her maid blowing on a small charcoal burner to make a fire in order to heat water to make the daily bread. We did not have electricity. I was mesmerized to look at my maid stooped on a small low table with this huge mass of dough, kneading it while her whole body is rocking to make it crackle and beautiful, while my mother encouraged her to do it a little longer, please, until this dough became silky and bubbly. Then they made round loaves, left them to rise until they were ready to go to the public oven to be baked. It was my job as a little girl coming from school to bring the golden loaves home. They smelled so good, and I felt that was the time my passion for the magic of flour and water was planted in me and never left. And here I was receiving a call from Julia Child. I better be ready. So every day I made batch after batch of croissants. Imagine how happy my neighbors were. When the day came to send the croissants to Julia, I wrapped every one individually, froze it, packed it lovingly, and wrote her a letter in French. Chère Julia, partir, c'est mourir un peu, which means to leave is to die a little. Same for my croissants. They left me, so they died a little. But here is a way to revive them and bring them back to life. In a 300-degree oven, Fahrenheit, please, bake them for 10 minutes and enjoy. I then tied the bag into my bicycle and went to FedEx. They assured me the croissants will arrive the next morning to Cambridge, Massachusetts, right your home. Then it all hit me. I just sent croissant to Julia Child. Me, this little girl who saw the most basic bread made in the most primitive way by women who did not know how to read and write. And now I'm sending chic, elegant croissants to this divinity called Julia Child. But I was worried. Will she like them? How many bakers sent her their croissants? I did not sleep that night, because I went through despair to hope. In the morning, at 10:30, the phone rang. Esther, I love your buttery croissant. I lost my voice. I couldn't talk. I think I said, merci, Julia. A month later, I went to Boston for the show. I carted a suitcase with croissants, fresh, frozen, pain au chocolat, almond croissants, and those that were frozen in different stages of the making of a croissant, just in case I would need them in the show. When I arrived to Julia's home, which was also the studio

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1: The air conditioning did not work. The heat was intense, humid. The dough was melting in my hands. I couldn't do anything. I was nervous, but determined. Thank God I had those doughs. I took one of them, filled it with the butter, wrapped it in the butter, gave the regular turns, the classical turns for puff pastry, and went through every step of every move that you make for the croissants. You have to understand, croissants are capricious and they don't forgive much. But when they went to the oven, a miracle happened. All those layers, butter dough, butter dough, butter dough, butter dough, all rose harmoniously at the same time and produced the best croissant. It was a triumph. Julia said, in her face, with the biggest joy I ever saw her showing, she took a piece of a hot croissant, huge one, in her mouth. And while chewing on it, she showed this beautiful inside of the croissant to the audience and said to me, even in France, they don't make croissants like these anymore. Then she added, keep the tradition alive. Here's this little girl from Marrakesh, spending her life pursuing her passion for what flower magic can do in multitude ways. Yes, Julia, I am keeping the tradition alive. Thank you.

That was Esther McManus. Over the years, she and Julia developed a friendship, and Esther told me about a night when Julia came to Philadelphia and Esther invited her for dinner. At first, it was meant to be a small affair, but the guest list quickly grew to include all the chefs in Philadelphia. So she put them to work. The menu, she said, was a simple Moroccan home meal with couscous, grilled racks of lamb, miniature bastillas, which is a Moroccan pigeon pie, and a French dessert, millefeuille. The evening was a success. Julia loved the meal, and they all apparently enjoyed the wine a little too much. Esther says for her, baking is like a disease with no cure, but a good disease. Her advice is to be patient when you bake and do it over and over again until your fingers learn to recognize when the dough is right. She says that baking is hard, boring at times, and unforgiving, but for her, the reward is always making someone happy. You can find a recipe for Esther's amazing croissants in Julia Child's book, Baking with Julia, and on our website, themoth.org. Esther also shared some wonderful pictures spanning her career in the kitchen. That's it for this episode of the Moth Radio Hour. We hope you'll join us again next time. And until then, here's wishing you happiness and joy in all the things and people you love.

This episode of the Moth Radio Hour was produced by me, Jay Allison, Catherine Burns, and Meg Bowles, who also hosted and directed the stories in the show. Co-producer is Vicky Merrick. Associate producer, Emily Couch. The rest of the Moth's leadership team includes Sarah Haberman, Sarah Austin Jeunesse, Jennifer Hickson, Kate Tellers, Jennifer Birmingham, Marina Kluche, Suzanne Rust, Brandon Grant, Inga Gladowski, Sarah Jane Johnson, and Aldi Kaza. Moth stories are true as remembered and affirmed by the storytellers. Our theme music is by The Drift. Other music in this hour from Adrian Legg, Wolf Peck, George Brandel Egloff, and Stefan Rembel. We received funding from the National Endowment for the Arts. 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
1: I'm Dr. Anthony Lizowitz, and this is Climate Connections. Museums give visitors an engaging, hands-on way to learn how science shapes the world. And Chevy Humphrey, CEO of the Griffin Museum of Science and Industry in Chicago, says they can also get people thinking and talking about climate change.
2: I think museums are an incredible platform and a foundation for providing information and facts for people to actually develop their own insights and their own agency to do something.
1: For example, in one exhibit at the Griffin, visitors learn about different forms of clean electricity and how to lower their energy use at home. In another exhibit, they watch a time-lapse video of glaciers over 10 years.
2: And you see the melting, and you see before and after pictures.
1: The Griffin is also updating their human body exhibit to include information about how climate hazards, like the wildfire smoke that reached Chicago this summer, can harm people.
2: How do I protect myself? What is this impact going to be on my lungs, on my body?
1: Humphrey says the museum aims to spark curiosity and critical thinking, and she hopes it inspires visitors to ask questions about how the world works.
2: And have discussions and not be afraid to actually have a voice.
1: Climate Connections is produced by the Yale Center for Environmental Communication. To learn more about climate change, visit climateconnections.org.

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You're listening to World Bridges, a production of Montana Public Radio. Thanks for coming along on our global freeform mix. I'm Michael Marsalek. I'll be your host for this week's show. Let's go.

You're listening to World Bridges, a production of Montana Public Radio. I'm Michael Marsalek, your host this week. I started the show with Joseph Arthur with Exit Through You from Big Blue Ball. After that, it was The Silver Platter from the McDades from a recording called Bloom. Then we heard Uno and Arab Ogada from a Live Aid at Eden Africa Calling soundtrack with a track called Lore Suela. Land's End from Baka Beyond followed from the album Journey Between. And then we heard Dark Moon High Tide from Afro-Celt Sound System. Volume 1, Sound Magic, the name of that recording. We're listening to a little bit of John Williams. A track called Obia from the Magic Box. This is World Bridges.

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1: Blue Note Records was founded in 1939 by German immigrant Alfred Lion. 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

This has been World Bridges, a production of Montana Public Radio. I'm Michael Marsalek. That was Paul Simon and Ladysmith Black Mambazo from Saturday Night Live, 25 Years of Music with Diamonds on the Soles of Her Shoes, starting that last set. We heard A Thousand Years from Sting, collection from The Great Stupa. I Go Ka was Ali Farka Touré from The Source. There Is a Time from the band Solace, album For Love and Laughter. I played The Old Story from Ola Onabule. We're now listening to a piece from Dead Can Dance from Spirit Chaser. One more from Le Vent du Nord to take us out today. World Bridges is a production of Montana Public Radio and is distributed by PRX, the Public Radio Exchange. 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
1: 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So let's get to it, shall we? When I think of

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0: Now, it's a long, long story. Do you want to hear it? Say yes, 'cause I want to tell it anyhow. Now, I've got a man trained to my hand, and I think I'm through hunting now. 'Cause what I'm telling you is private, and I hope it'll be kept that way. No, he's not new, 'cause I'm number two. And that is why I say he's been used, but not abused. And I choose not to lose that second-handed man of mine. Now he's kind of worn, and he's slightly torn, and still I've sworn not to loan that second-handed man of mine. Ah, you talk about promotions. That baby's made the grade, and how. He used to be, you know, just my extra man. Ah, but he's on regular now. He's kind of bold, and he likes to scold. But folks, he brings salvation to my soul. I'm talking about that second-handed man of mine. This man I'm talking about is like a pipe, you know, nice and ripe. Yes, in age, and he's just the type. I'm talking about that second-handed man of mine. Now, he ain't no beaut, but he's kind of cute. And he plays music, but not a flute. I'm still talking about that second-handed man of mine. Ah, this baby's all the flavors. There ain't none after him. Of course, I'm kind of fickled, 'cause I said the self-same thing when I first met Sonny Jim. Now he's not too fat, kind of tight like that. And he's just like Babe Ruth at a bat. I'm raving about that second-handed man of mine. That ought to get it.
1: Well, we just heard Alberta Hunter and Alex Hill doing Second-Hand Man. Starting off tonight's women's special was Your Mom by Wet Leg. Next up came Bonnie Raitt with The Fenomenal Things. And then after that, Liz Phair did Help Me, Mary. Next up came Emile and the Sniffers with Hurts. And then we heard Your Good Girl's Gonna Go Bad by Tammy Wynette. After that, Al Benny Jones and the Sam Price Trio did The Rain Is Falling. And then we heard Trailer Bride with Poor Little Critter on the Road. Next up came Break Your Fall by Amy Cooke, and then closed out here with Alberta Hunter and Alex Hill doing Secondhand Man. You're tuned in to listener-supported Montana Public Radio. My name is Nan Parrott, hosting from Helena, and I have another set of tunes coming up.
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3: 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Can you get to that?

Well, 1 hour, just in enough time to get it all in. There's so much more I'd love to share. We'll have to wait for another day. We are listening now to Liz Phair's instrumentals. Starting off this last set of the women's special was Angel Olsen doing What It Is, and then we heard Wanda Jackson doing The Window Up Above. After that, we had Caroline Rose with a song called Burn, pulled off of her demo called Demolition 2.0. Next up came Laura Veers with Jailhouse Fire, and then The Blues Ain't Nothing But Some Pain, sung by Shirley Scott Trio. Next up came Lucinda Williams with Joy, and then Leslie Gore did Sunshine, Lollipops, and Rainbows. And then closing out here with Liz Phair doing her instrumentals. My name's Nan Parrott. I sure appreciate you spending time with me, because I love sharing tunes with you. And until next time, you take care.

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0: This is American Roots. Angola Prison is 18,000 acres surrounded on three sides by the Mississippi River. In 1901, the Angola Plantation was taken over as the Louisiana State Penitentiary. Angola has ominous associations in a state that leads the nation in percent of population in prison. In a nation that has the highest number of incarcerated people in the world. The prison has been famous for work songs like the one here by Roosevelt Charles, Big Louisiana, and Reverend Rogers, recorded in 1959.
1: Yeah. Ain't that boy the coming?
2: Down the road,
1: ain't that boy the coming?
0: Angola was also known as the farm for its sugar and cotton cash crops grown by inmates, often under intolerable conditions. Music in Angola has been part of prison life since its beginnings. The late saxophonist Charles Neville, who served time in the early 60s, will tell us about that music scene, along with the voices of singers and scholars, gospel musicians, country pickers, and jazzmen, plus famed music prisoners nationwide, the late Merle Haggard, Johnny Cash, and Lead Belly, who spent time at Angola. First, a beloved soul man's take on prison workers he observed while touring the South in the 1960s.

0: The Knickknacks, a jazz band recorded at Angola Prison in 1959 by LSU's Harry Oster. That bluesy bebop ensemble included New Orleans notables like drummer James Black, pianist James Booker, and later Charles Neville. Before that, Tippo, Mississippi native, the late Mose Allison at the piano, 1957, with his bohemian take on Parchment Farm, a buck of white blues about Mississippi's infamous prison. Although Neville Brothers singer Aaron Neville's famed for his updating of the old inmate song Angola Bound, it was his brother and saxophonist Charles Neville who actually did time at Angola Prison. He was among many great musicians who were sent to the penitentiary for drug offenses. Charles begins the tale with his arrest in New Orleans.
1: I got busted for possession of 2 marijuana cigarettes, 2 joints. Got sentenced to 5 years at hard labor in Louisiana State Penitentiary at Angola.

0: 1963.
1: Now, was this one of these situations where law enforcement really wanted you for something else, but this was an easy excuse? I mean, that's crazy.
0: Yes, it was. Because, you know, I had a drug habit. I was hustling. I was a shoplifter. And I had a partner who had asked me to work with her, a white girl. And so the way the scene was, the black person comes in the store and everybody follows me through the store. And this nicely dressed white lady comes in and she's got free run of the place. And so she was cleaning them out. Yeah. And, you know, what happened when they finally realized that she and I were working together, that's when they promised me they were going to get me at least 5 years. They set me up.

0: What was your mood at that point?
1: Well, for me, it was like going back to the slavery days.
2: Well, it's early morning, where I ride, Lordy mama. Well, it's early morning, where I ride.
1: The main crop was the sugar cane, and there was a big sugar mill where they made molasses, they made syrup, they made brown sugar, they made bleached sugar. My life wasn't worth a nickel up there. You could be killed in many ways, either by the people who ran the place, the captains or the bosses, because the prison was not supported by the state. There was no money to hire guards. So the guards, the guys with the guns, were inmates doing time for manslaughter, drugs, all kinds of stuff. And we'd ride out the field on this open cattle truck. And the guard sees somebody on the truck who ran out with his money for drugs, then decides to kill him and shoots on the truck. And he might kill the guy he's shooting at. He might miss that guy and just kill somebody else. So, you know, just trying to get to work was dangerous. And then the invisible line connecting those guards was the guard line. And the rule was that if a prisoner got within 6 feet of the guard line, shoot to kill.

There was a song that we learned. A big white man on a big white horse. You don't know his name, better call him boss. And that was how we had to address the bosses, as boss. And when my friend James Black, the great drummer, came in, he had been out on the road with Yusuf Lateef. And we had to really educate him. And he was saying, man, you know, they bow on your head, man, I ain't going to do that. Yes, you got to do it, because if you don't, they will kill you. That's it. It was just a matter of life and death. Mm. But, you know, when we did the Yasser Bar stuff, they thought that, yeah, we really meant that, that we really looked up to them like that. Man, give me a break.

0: Did you hear work songs, spirituals, anything in the prison?
1: Yeah, working out in the field.
0: Yeah.
1: For me, that was a revelation. I had heard recordings of some of the slave work songs and stuff. And out there, and we in the hot sun, cutting, shaking stubble, they called it, with the hoe. And the guy's singing, "Well, you don't mind rolling, but they roll so long. Make you wish you was a baby and your mother's arm. Say, well, I got lucky last summer when I got my time. My buddy got 100 years. I just got 99. And so, yeah, we sang those songs, and there were many different guys make up different choruses to them. Also, it seemed to make the work go faster, be easier.

0: You're looking at 5 years for two joints. I mean, what gives you hope and the ability to cope with things day in, day out on the work gangs and all the oppressiveness of it?
1: The music.

0: At first, when I was working in the field, I could only go into the music room after work. But then once I got the job working in the music room, I was there all day. I'm the music teacher, helped to put together the jazz band called the Knickknacks. Write the arrangements for the band and organize the concerts. A lot of really good jazz musicians were getting busted for reefer and for possession of narcotics.
1: I mean, that was drugs was part of the culture of jazz to some degree.
0: Right, so we had a really great band. So, yeah, being able to spend my day in the music room was like a real big release from the prison, actually.
1: Talking with the late, formerly incarcerated saxophonist and oral historian Charles Neville. His memories could fill a book or a film. Charles passed away in 2018. And we'll hear more from Charles later in this program. Coming up, Lead Belly at Angola, followed by a prison band playing one of his signature tunes, When American Roots Returns.
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1: This is American Roots with our prison music program. Huddy Ledbetter from Mooringsport, Louisiana, better known as Lead Belly, was recorded by John and Alan Lomax in Angola, where he was imprisoned for murder. The Lomaxes recorded hundreds of songs in 1934, including Goodnight Irene, with which they petitioned Louisiana Governor Oscar Allen to secure Lead Belly's early release. Here's a song that Lead Belly likely learned earlier in Texas Sugarland Prison and later popularized. The Midnight Special was the name of a train whose headlights the inmates could see as it passed by the prison. The belief was that if the train's light shined in your cell, freedom was near. Here's Lead Belly with a studio version of Midnight Special on American Roots.

0: Leadbelly's legacy to the musicians who are incarcerated in Angola now is they look at him as a master strategist. I mean, imagine being at Angola and thinking that if you're ever released, you have no future because it's so hard to incorporate yourself back into the economy, into your family life, into your community. And here Leadbelly is somebody who not only got out, but became an important musician and historical figure.
1: It's ethnomusicologist Ben Harbert. Let's go to the bandstand at the Angola Prison Chapel.
2: We got a dedication to Mr. Leadbelly. I'm Mr. Wally Van Scooter, y'all.

0: Johnny Rivers rocks Lead Belly's Midnight Special 1964 live at the Whiskey A Go-Go on Sunset Strip. Now that is the free world if ever there was one. Johnny Rivers grew up not so far from Angola in Baton Rouge. And before that, on stage in Angola's chapel, the final mission band from another Louisiana prison, Dixon Correctional Institute, where singer-guitarist Wiley Van Scooter sang a traditional song that Kurt Cobain famously learned from a Lead Belly record. Let's go to another prison concert stage in 1968.
1: Hello, I'm Johnny Cash.

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And San Quentin, just for you.

0: Your stone walls turn my blood a little cold. 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
1: You gotta love those Johnny Cash concerts on stage at California Prison. San Quentin, 1969, and Folsom the year before. We're back with some bebop jazz recorded at Angola Prison in the late 1950s when American Roots returns.
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3: This is John Floridis. Join me for the next Musicians Spotlight as we welcome Carrie Ann Hurst and Michael Trent, also known as the duo Shovels and Rope. You'll hear the story of how these two became partners in life first before making the decision to combine forces musically, and how the rich, community-based arts culture in Charleston, South Carolina helped foster their early years as performing and recording artists. We'll go into the making of their most recent album, Something Is Working Up Above My Head, talk about their musical influences, and how touring with a duo, quote, band, unquote, which includes traveling with their two children, keeps them on their toes and focused in their journey. Shovels and Rope will be our guest on the next Musicians Spotlight, Tuesday at 7 after All Things Considered on Montana Public Radio.
1: This is American Roots, our program Midnight Special, Shine a Light on Me, with prisoners' music from Angola and beyond. A few minutes ago, we heard the long-standing and amazing prison jazz band, the Knickknacks, and we'll hear more in a minute. Soprano saxophonist Leotha Brown later joined that band with Charles Neville.
4: I came here in 1964, first-degree murder. I received a life sentence. It's nothing that I'm proud of. You know, nothing I can undo. I just have to live with it. And pray to God that this is not where I'll stay until I leave the earth.

0: You know, I don't think you can really come to prison unless you have something inside of you that hurts, that yearns, that wants. But in prison, you have to have some type of outlet. See, once you lose this, that hurting, that yearning, and wanting, that aspiration, those dreams, you're dead. You're dead.
1: Next up on American Roots, the Knickknacks at Angola Prison, 1959.

0: The Knickknacks Jazz Band at Angola Prison, recorded by folklorist Harry Oster, 1959. As much as jazz was a surprisingly free musical expression in the prison, gospel music has long helped to free the spirit, if not the body.
1: My name is Larry Wilkerson. I'm from Shreveport, Louisiana, and I'm incarcerated for second-degree murder. I've been incarcerated for 34 years.
2: So how old are you now?
1: I'm 59 now.
2: What has music meant to you personally during your time here at Angola?
1: Well, when I first come to Angola, I had the opportunity to travel with a traveling band, and it was just out of a streak of luck that they came to choose me because they knew my background of singing. Every time I hear music in my heart and mind, it just tamed in me to be like a kitten. It tamed in me to be like a kitten. It just took the disrespect and the rudeness out of my heart in order for me to be a better person than I was yesterday.
2: Now, I got to tell our listeners, you got a shiny pair of black loafers on. You got a beautiful pressed pair of blue jeans. You got a beautiful blue jean shirt. You're wearing a wooden crucifix on beads around your neck.
1: Yes, sir.
2: And you got an old school little thin pencil mustache. It's so perfectly cut, I'm jealous.
1: Oh, no.
2: I'm a raggedy man looking
1: on,
2: next
1: Mr.
2: to you. How do you have this look? Is this something you are like every day, or is this just for the show? Or?
1: Well, Mr. Dick, it's an old school look. This is basically how I was dressing when I was out there, because I'm a penny loafer man. You know, we are qualified to put a Christmas list out, a Christmas wish list out of what you wanted, and I wanted a pair of these shoes. So by me being on the job as long as I have, they put together and got me these shoes, so I saved my money and bought the jeans, saved my money and bought the shirt, and bought the razor to trim my mustache up, and here I am.
2: How important do you think music's going to be to you going forward?
1: Well, in the event that if I get out of here, the only thing that I want to do, I want to get me a gospel group. You know, really, to tell you the truth, I just want to live a common life. I want to live a life like the storybooks. Just sing, going to church, singing with a choir, and giving God the praise.
2: Well, I hope that you'll be out on the other side sometime with your spiritual message.
1: Mr. Nick, I'm going to say it like this. I know I have a renewed mind and a renewed spirit, and I ask the public and the victim family to forgive me for what I did. But if I never get out of this prison, I know my heart, and it don't matter where I'm buried at on this prison, I know where I'm going. God bless all y'all.
2: Amen.

0: Big Sean, too.
1: Yeah, would you say you want a little bit, I'll give you a little bit. All right. If it wins, I'll give you a little bit more.
0: All right.
2: Thank you, John. That's beautiful. That's good. Yeah. Nice to you.
1: That's the guy.
3: God bless you.
0: Be blessed, y'all.
1: All right.
3: I know it got 12 gates. And out of them 12 gates, one of them is mine. That's all I need to know.
4: 12 gates?
0: Yes. Hold on to your faith.
3: 12 gates.
1: Yes, indeed.
3: We got about 100, but 212 gates here, but I got 12 good gates, and I'm going to get to one of them gates. That's one of them gates is mine.

The bluesy gospel of the late John Cephas on guitar and vocals with harmonica Phil Wiggins. Piedmont, Virginia sound on the song There's 12 Gates to the City. Before that, the Angola gospel master John Henry Taylor singing a little bit of All My Troubles in the Ben Harbert film Follow Me Down about music and musicians in Angola and other Louisiana prisons. We want to send that out to all our friends at Angola and around the country, to the innocent men behind bars and those working to atone for their crimes. Here's some classic country made a hit by Lefty Frizzell in 1959 about an innocent man who cannot vindicate himself from his death sentence. It's Gillian Welch and David Rawlings singing Long Black Veil on American Roots.

0: Jerry Lee Lewis with Gallows Emotions in 1965, and a song written by Alabaman Curly Putman, The Green, Green Grass of Home. Going home alive or in death is a perpetual theme in prison songs. When you're captive, it takes on special meaning. We'll hear about that life from a young country guitarist who plays in a black gospel band at Angola.
1: My name's A.J. Oscar Freeman. I'm from New Orleans, but I lived in Kenner from Jefferson Parish.
2: If I can ask you, what are you in for?
1: First-degree murder.
2: Now, you're in the main prison gospel band, and how does it go as you play with an African-American gospel band?
1: Well, everybody brings their own style to the table, so everybody has a freedom to put themselves into it, because they don't want a cover band that sounds like the artist all the time. They want you to sound like you, so I bring me to the band.
2: Does that mean you stick with pretty much spiritual music, sacred music, or do you do other kinds of music?
1: Right now, at what I'm doing, I'm sticking to the gospel, but I'm helping out for the Crow's Nest, which is rodeo music. They do nothing but instrumentals like Ghost Riders, Under the Double Eagle. I do that too.
2: You're the guy playing Ghost Riders when they all ride in the prison country western shirts, the cowboy hats.
1: Yeah.
2: That's some serious looking dudes coming into your soundtrack.
1: Oh, yeah. It's a lot of hard work that goes into that, though. If your first rodeo, I mean, you're going to have to be on your P's and Q's. You got all the rough riders riding in the arena, you get the adrenaline going, it sets the tempo of the rodeo.
2: Do you get out with music sometimes?
1: Yeah, I travel with the gospel group. I mingle with the free people all the time, you know. We've been all over the state.
2: How do people respond to you on the outside when you come play?
1: Some of them don't believe that we are locked up until they see the guards, until they see the van. Other than that, we're just normal people like them.
2: How is it then to come back to Angola after a tour?
1: Well, you know, you got to come back, so it's on you to do time the best way you can.
2: Anything else you want to tell the people out there?
1: Yeah, I like to say to my daughter, April, I love you, and I miss you.

0: talking with musician AJ Freeman. Let's go to the stage at Angola Prison Chapel, where he's poised to play lead guitar with the main prison gospel band.
1: Come on, we've been in the ballroom all day. It's time to go to church, eh? I ain't got no church here. Praise the Lord. Come on, how many want to go home? How many want to go home? How many want God to fix it for you? Huh? You want God to fix it for you? Come on, let's tell him fix it.

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0: On my way home with the Maine Prison Gospel Band on stage at Angola, the Louisiana State Penitentiary. Our program Midnight Special, Shine a Light on Me, with prison music and musicians at Angola and beyond, is underwritten by a major grant from the National Endowment for the Humanities. I'm Nick Spitzer, and this is PRX, Public Radio Exchange.
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4: In the yard. Whoa! Whoa.

0: This is American Roots. I'm Nick Spitzer with our program Midnight Special, Shine a Light on Me. Prison music from Angola, Louisiana, and beyond. This hour, we'll hear music from Merle Haggard, B.B. King, and Nina Simone. We'll talk to incarcerated musicians and continue our conversation with the late Charles Neville about his time in Angola. We'll also hear field recordings in southern prisons from Alan Lomax and Harry Oster, who recorded these black masking Indian songs in Angola prison in the late 1950s. Over 50 years after his incarceration, Charles Neville made a special return to Angola in 2016 to talk about the value of music in prison and revisit this traditional song with the Jazz Man, a band of incarcerated musicians on American Roots.
1: We're going to take y'all to New Orleans. We got Charles up here with us, and we got to go down there. You ready for New Orleans, huh? New Orleans, yeah. Here we go. Yeah! Y'all want to put your hands together. You want to stand?

0: Wi-Fi. Is that all right? If that's all right, let me hear y'all say, yeah! Yeah! Thank you, the Jasmine Band.
1: Hi there, this is B.B. King. I'm the guy that plays the guitar called Lucille, and you're listening to American Roots. And I'm sure if you stay tuned, they're going to play some more you like. Lucille likes it, I like it, so stay tuned. And here's some more good music.
2: Hello out there. We're about ready to begin our program. I want to acknowledge the presence of the man, our own beloved Sheriff Woods. Another dear friend of all of yours out there is the Chief Justice of the Criminal Court, Judge Joseph Power, who is present. B.B. King is known to everyone as the King of the Blues. He's been referred to as the Chairman of the Board of all the blues singers. Would you please come forth, Mr. King?

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And you said, thanks for the snack. 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You said it was just a shack.

0: How blue can you get? From the late B.B. King, live in Chicago's Cook County Jail, 1971. Mississippian B.B. King was a visiting entertainer, but Californian Merle Haggard did hard time during his wayward youth and made a career partly by singing about it.
1: I guess it's no secret that I did a few years in San Quentin. And on my release, I noticed a lot of different things had come to pass while I was out of circulation. Like the girls' dresses were shorter and the freeways were wider and the old steam engines were gone forever. But the one thing I noticed most of all down through the San Joaquin Valley was the disappearance of so many labor camps where once I'd lived from time to time myself. And though a few still remain, like the old Blackburn's camp out on Weed Patch Highway, it was an evident fact that someone was trying to do away with them all.

0: Cajun Swamp Bob man Warren Storm in 1958 with the Prisoner's Song, a tune from the 1930s, made famous back then by Vernon Dalhart. And we heard Merle Haggard with Fugitive and Sing Me Back Home from the late 1960s. 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
2: This is John Floridis, drummer for the next Musician's Spotlight, as we welcome Carrie Ann Hurst and Michael Trent, also known as the duo Shovels and Rope. You'll hear the story of how these two became partners in life first before making the decision to combine forces musically, and how the rich, community-based arts culture in Charleston, South Carolina helped foster their early years as performing and recording artists. We'll go into the making of their most recent album, Something Is Working Up Above My Head, talk about their musical influences, and how touring with a duo, quote, band, unquote, which includes traveling with their two children, keeps them on their toes and focused in their journey. Shovels and Rope will be our guest on the next Musician's Spotlight, Tuesday at 7 after All Things Considered on Montana Public Radio.
0: This is American Roots with our program about music from Angola Penitentiary and other prisons. Folklorist Harry Oster recorded Angola inmates in 1959, singing this call-and-response chant, Angola Bound.

0: A bit of Aaron Neville's Angola Bound. The folks at the prison today say things have changed.
1: Ain't no more Angola song. It made it in Angola.
2: Angola Bound?
1: Angola Bound, yeah. Ain't no more Angola Bound.
2: What happened? Ain't no more Angola Bound.
1: I don't know. I guess you understand. Everything changed with the time.
2: Just the new Malachi.
1: The new Malachi.
2: Yeah, it's new Malachi.
1: Yeah, we might be gone, but we still trying to keep up.
3: I have a chance to go in the hood without having to hear gun plays. I have a feeling that one day choose what a life sentence, be able to get out someday. We ain't perfect, everybody make mistakes, right? But you never make the same mistake twice. Going through the struggle is all a part of life. I've been doing wrong so long, it's time to do right. I ain't trying to tell y'all how to live y'all life. I'm just trying to lay there and give y'all some insight. I have a vision that's bigger than rap, bigger than life. You too have a vision if your vision is right. What you doing, the dog shell come to the light. And I'm saying that now that I'm paying that price. Dr. King had a dream for me. I have a vision that the world will become a better place for us to live in. I done lost so many peers, I feel like I'm the last one. That's why I live every day like it's my last one. Ever since Hurricane Katrina hit my city, man, everybody running around like they don't give a damn. Pay attention, I'm telling you something beneficial. And it's official,
4: I see
3: like
4: you
3: a
4: real boy
3: with a whistle. I'm locked up, but I'ma be home, knowing I'm through with the game, cause I know how the game go. I'm trying to duck failure, homie, and meet success. And staying fully focused, it's the way to progress. I have a vision that dudes sooner or later will stop being haters and be congratulators, you know. I have a vision that's so deep. It seems so real whenever I go to sleep, you know. I have a vision everybody stop killing. Like back in my mama days, everybody just chilling.
5: When we separated ourselves from ourselves, now in our community is hell. The drug epidemic and genocide is like a thief came through and stole the prize.

0: Now this is to form
1: a mind.
0: We need to be unknowingly intelligent. The killers be senseless, results in negligence. Reach one, teach one. The new movement, the block where they at. Most of the students swinging for survival. Illegal merchants running for their freedom like union workers. The back of the bus we overcame. We good in sports. It's a different game.
1: Gent, so Baton Rouge, bottom bar, baby.
0: You know, like it might start off like us four might be out here rapping sometime, and next thing you know, everybody go to crowding around to see what we talking about, or see what we rapping about. We around men all day, and it'd be like 100 degrees out here, temperatures flying, tension riding, so to keep all that down, we just rap to get everybody communicating.
2: Angola inmates in the film Follow Me Down, commenting on the stereotype of prisoners singing old work songs, like Angola Bound. As drug laws tightened in the 1960s, an increasing number of urban musicians were sent to the farm, bringing with them diverse musical backgrounds. Saxophonist Charles Neville was among the significant line of jazz avant-gardists at Angola, where he played with the unlikely but prolific bebop group The Knickknacks. One of his great contributions as an inmate was helping to racially and musically integrate prison life. With a little help from Lead Belly, Charles takes up the story.
3: There was no real fraternizing amongst the white and black because it was actually against the law. And the only place that the white and black prisoners met was in the education building, because there was only one education building. There was only one music room, so the white and black prisoners had to share that.
4: I told everybody over the radio, make up the mind and get together, break up this old Jim Crow. I'm gonna tell you people something that you don't know. It's a lot of Jim Crow.

0: get together and break up this old Jim Crow.
1: One day in the music room, one of the white guitar players comes and he puts his knife on the desk and says, "Hey, man, look, I'm 33 years old from Corpus Christi, Texas. This is the first time in my life I'm trying to hold a conversation with a black person. I was taught by my family, by the school, by the church, by everything around me that black people weren't really people." He said, "I was taught that the black man did not have the brain capacity of the white man and was incapable of thinking on the same level as a white person." He said, "Now, I've been struggling trying to play this damn guitar, and here you done come in here teaching people who've gotten better than me. So now if your brain capacity is so much less than mine, something is f***ing wrong."

And so it kind of, that conversation started an interaction amongst the black and white prison in the whole education building. Everybody started realizing that, you know, my stereotype of the black man, maybe that ain't really the way it is. And, you know, the same with us. I had my stereotypical image just like they had. And I'm thinking, you know, just he's some evil, jive-ass redneck. And this poor guy was a victim. Also, it wasn't that that's him, that's his spirit, that's what he was taught. Who was he to question what his parents and the church and the school was teaching him? But it was still against the law for us to play together.

0: So then what happens next?
1: Russell Sweet, a trumpet player from New York, who was a bebop player, and he's over in the white side of the prison. The white band's playing Cajun music, country music. And he wanted to play jazz, so he'd sneak in and play with us. He'd get busted in there with us. He'd go to the dungeon and get beat up.
0: What's the dungeon?
1: It's a small little room with nothing in it. No bunk, no toilet, no sink. Just a hole in the floor. And guys would come out of the dungeon looking like they just came out of Auschwitz.
0: You never went to the dungeon?
1: No, fortunately, I didn't go there.
0: You heard about it.
1: So then after the segregation laws were outlawed and they had to paint over the signs, then it was legal for us to mingle and play together.

0: So did the bands, I mean, that you were supervising, did they get integrated for parties and other events, or did that kind of stay pretty much as it had been?
1: They got integrated for the official things that we did when we played, like the 4th of July party or the Easter party or the Christmas party.
0: Yeah.
1: And those events were so special to the inmates. I remember a guy getting out. He's done his time. He's going home. And he tells, "Hey, man, I'm going to be back in time for the Easter party."
0: Yeah.
1: And he was.
0: He knew the music was good.

0: What finally led you to get out?
1: I made parole after almost 3 years. And they told me, well, Orleans Parish has me listed as a menace to society. So I could not be paroled back to Orleans Parish. But at the time, Aaron was in New York. He had Tell It Like It Is, was a big hit. And his manager told him, well, send the papers up here. We will sign the papers saying that you have a job and a place to stay. The night before leaving, you go up on the hill, as they call it, and stay in isolation. And the next morning, get up and they give you a suit and some funny shoes and $20.
2: Your family must have been really happy.
1: Yeah.
0: Thanks for sharing your memories. I think it helps everybody to know that there's life on the inside and the outside.
1: All right. You're welcome.

0: saxophonist and former Angelite Charles Neville with tales of integration, making music inside prison walls, and finally, leaving Angola. 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

0: This is American Roots. In the film Follow Me Down, we hear Christy Nelson. Upon her arrival at the Louisiana Women's Correctional Institution in St. Gabriel, as she begins a one-year sentence for marijuana distribution.
1: Some underestimated, so they chose to run it out and stay. So many people didn't leave because they didn't have a way. People stuck for days with no food, water, or shelter. Tell me, how could this happen when there's Southwest, Northwest, and Delta? It makes me wonder, even for the thunder, did anyone think about us? From the city to the state, to the government, tell me, who can we trust?

trying to retaliate, don't help but this war. Rhyme killed and raped. Children reaching for their mothers, but can't be found to be consoled. Pauses losing their pride is not in the hands no more. Babies dying of dehydration, the one that's very hot. Boy, if we try and get the only way can, the other is you will be shot. To be stuck for days with no food and water wouldn't make someone lose their mind. Without a bedroom inside to you, so how could this be a crime? Fire's burning, people learning that they are still not free because they're

0: The late blues man Robert B. Williams singing about his pardon denied again in 1959 at Angola, recorded by Harry Oster. Williams was released into servitude parole to work as a field hand at a nearby farm. In 1964, he was finally pardoned and went on to play and sing at folk festivals touring the world till his passing in 1980. Long-term prisoners and outside observers generally agree that Angola and other Louisiana prisons have improved over the years, even if they have a long way to go to reduce maltreatment, violence, and recidivism. Inmate and Reverend Sidney DeLoach leads a program at Angola to help inmates build skills for employment and life on the outside.
1: I've sang gospel here 34 and a half years. Music is one of my passions. You know, we try to teach them responsibility and accountability. It's hard to teach people how to appreciate freedom when they've been in a land of slavehood and slave ship for so long. Because when they come in a land of freedom, they bring with them slave habits. See? And so what we're trying to do is break the habit. Music enables us to bring them close. And once they get there, then we can speak to them about themselves and about God and what his principles are and what he created us for. You know, surely he didn't create us to be in prison.
0: Charles Neville.
2: Being able to spend my day in the music room was like a real big release from the prison, actually. You know, when we'd play the concerts, it was like that wasn't part of the prison. You know, what we were doing, we were playing music. We weren't doing any kind of prison stuff. This was, you know, stuff that we did for our life.
0: Ben Harbert.
3: The importance of prison music today is that it reminds us that the people that we're locking up are human beings and that they have complex stories and that they're not just numbers and they're not just scary people, but they're people who are going to return to our societies. And when you experience someone singing, you can suspend all of the other impressions that you have of them.
0: Prisoner Alfred Rose.
4: Mama stood there on the front porch step, watching her baby as I packed and left. I was a boy, only 17. I drove away with all her dreams. Last thing Mama said was, someday you'll turn around.

Still I go on. Lost from town to town, knowing damn well I'm nowhere bound.

Nina Simone with Bob Dylan's song, I Shall Be Released. And before that, I'm Going Home. Irvin Webb with Fellow Prisoners at Mississippi's Parchment Farm, recorded by Alan Lomax in 1959 on his southern journey. And prisoner Alfred Rose at Angola, singing his own song, Nowhere Bound, during a telephone call home. Bringing to a close our prison music program Midnight Special, recorded on site at Louisiana State Penitentiary at Angola.

American Roots is produced in collaboration with the School of Liberal Arts at Tulane University. Our presenting station is WWNO-FM at the University of New Orleans. Special thanks to ethnomusicologist Ben Harbert at Georgetown University for his commentary and his film, Follow Me Down, Portraits of Louisiana Prison Musicians. 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Thanks also to Adam Machado of our Huli Records Foundation, who made Harry Oster's unheard recordings from Angola available to us. Charles Neville's interview was done at New England Public Radio with help from Vanessa Cerillo and Bart Rankin. Particular thanks to Cheryl Renazza, president of the Louisiana State Penitentiary Museum Foundation, and Foundation Director Marsha Lindsay. We had special assistance from Dr. Marianne Fisher Giarlando, Carrie Myers, editor, and John Corley, associate editor of The Angolite. Carrie has since been released. Also, Warden Daryl Vinoy of Louisiana State Penitentiary at Angola, with assistant wardens Perry Stagg and Gary Young. Local conference funding was provided by the Louisiana Endowment for the Humanities. Our team for this program included Betsy Shepard, Garrett Pittman, Nina Feldman, Olivia Broslowski, Lauren Callahan, the late Ken Mills, and Gregory LeBlanc. This American Roots program was underwritten by a major grant from the National Endowment for the Humanities and by the National Endowment for the Arts. We also received support from the New Orleans Tourism and Cultural Fund and Jim Hart in Chicago. You can find out more about American Roots on Facebook, Instagram, and our website, AmericanRoots.org. I'm Nick Spitzer. Until that time, for American Roots from PRX.

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something else to do. And your heart gets bored with your mind and it changes you. Well, it's a doggone shame, and it's an awful mess. I wish you love, I wish you happiness. 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I guess I wish you all.

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1: Well, you have in the background that you're listening to right now a little Hugh Masekela. The song is called Grazing in the Grass, and you are tuned to Freeforms here on Montana Public Radio. I'm your host, Katie Van Dorn. I haven't been on this board in forever, and it's a bazillion bright lights and very changed. So I'm a little rusty. Anyway, I am, unlike many of the other Freeforms hosts that come here with their hand-picked music, they were celebrating fall. I'm not quite there yet. I'm celebrating the last of summer, everything that summer represents: fun, warm days, carefree living, and as Imelda May says, being alive. So I hope you're having a wonderful day out there. It is an Indian summer day. Gorgeous. Very pretty. And I hope across our listening area you're all able to enjoy it. If you need something to do, they're picking grapes up there at Ten Spoon. And you can go help out with that. And just to fill you in on what you heard, we started off with Dan Reeder. The song was called Beach Ball from his New Century CD. And then Paul Simon said... played the song Was a Sunny Day, and then Under the Boardwalk from John Mellencamp followed that, and then Eric Clapton, Wonderful Tonight from his Complete Clapton CD, and then we heard Steve Earle, Wonderful Tonight, Steve Earle the Kind from his Jerusalem CD, and then John Prine with All the Best, and then we heard from Imelda May from her Mayhem CD, I'm Alive. And now we're listening to Grazing in the Grass, and we'll continue on with some more music, and have a wonderful day.

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Kirk, Ray, Diane, all my friends who enjoyed September birthdays.

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Well, as we're listening to a song called Murder, The Murder, by Sam Reeder in the background, I will fill you in on what you just heard in this last set of music on this Monday Freeforms. We began with a song, a birthday song by the Beatles, and I did a shout out to all the birthday people I knew. In fact, somebody in the studio here just said I missed her birthday too. So, Joan, happy birthday to you, and Kirk, and Ray, and Diane, and Val today. Lots of birthdays, and anybody out there across the listening area that might be celebrating September. I love September, especially this one, because it's moving into fall, giving hints of it with cool mornings, but getting up into the 70s during the day and really gorgeous. Anyway, I hope you're enjoying the show today. We began this last set, as I said, with the birthday song, and then we moved into a song by Los Lobos, La Bamba, from their Party CD. And then I played a kind of a zany, funny song that my nephew Niall sent me called Electric Guitar. I mean, sorry, Electric Car. And it's from a CD titled They Might Be Giants with Robin Goldwasser. It's actually for kids. In the song, they say, happiness is an electric car. God knows what this world has come to. Anyway, then we followed that up with the Low Anthem, and the song was called Keep on the Sunny Side. And then we heard from Robert Earl Keane from his Waking Distance CD, Walking Distance CD. The song was called Feeling Good Again. And then we heard from, it's actually a song by John Prine. I'm drawing a blank. Anyway, it's a John Prine song called Speed of the Sound of Loneliness, and Kurt Vile did this version of it. I like

I like his version very much. Then we heard from Russ Nassett, a local musician, doing the tune Carina Carina. It was originally by Bo Carter, written by Bo Carter in 1928. But this hit, Russ did a nice version. Sadly, he passed away a year ago. And then we heard from Calexico, and the song was called C2TZA. And now we're listening to Sam Reeder. Thank you for tuning in today. I hope you're having a wonderful day out there. And enjoy the rest of the music this morning. I'm your host, Katie Van Dorn.

This is John Torres. Join me for the next Musician's Spotlight as we welcome Carrie Ann Hurst and Michael Trent, also known as the duo Shovels and Rope. You'll hear the story of how these two became partners in life first before making the decision to combine forces musically, and how the rich, community-based arts culture in Charleston, South Carolina helped foster their early years as performing and recording artists. We'll go into the making of their most recent album, Something Is Working Up Above My Head, talk about their musical influences, and how touring with a duo, quote, band, unquote, which includes traveling with their two children, keeps them on their toes and focused in their journey. Shovels and Rope will be our guest on the next Musician's Spotlight, Tuesday at 7 after All Things Considered on Montana Public Radio.

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got me singing, even though the news is bad. You got me singing, the only song I ever had. You got me singing, ever since the river died. You got me thinking, all the places we could hide. You got me singing, even though the world is gone. You got me thinking,

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You got me thinking like those people of the past. You got me singing.

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I hope you have a wonderful rest of your day on this Monday, the 28th of September, and savor your last days of summer. I'm your host, Katie Van Dorn. There is BBC News coming up next, so stay tuned for more wonderful news, hand-picked music, and delightful stories here on Montana Public Radio. 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

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Okay, enjoy.

0: That's it for this week's Arts Hour. Thank you for lending me your ears, and thank you to both my guests, Nicholas Winding Refn and Zing Sing. 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
3: At 8 hours GMT, welcome to the newsroom from the BBC World Service with Valerie Sanderson. The Malaysian government has started sending back asylum seekers to Myanmar in a move condemned by human rights organisations. In Spain, an 87-year-old woman who was evicted from her apartment because of a massive rent hike has been offered the chance to return home. As the company OpenAI scraps its release of a new model over safety concerns, there's pushback against the

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1: There was a few animals there. And I remember I went in and then I said, wow, that side, it felt different.
2: These weren't just animals. It was something far more complex.
1: I look at it and I said, wow, like it's a scene, you know, like it's humans telling a story.
2: The panel was about 5 meters wide, and what Maxime could see appeared to be a hunting scene. Humans with what looked like weapons, and animals towering over these small human figures.
1: And when you look at the human, one has a tail, so they drew a tail on the human. Another one's got a bird's beak, etc. And there's a series of them. And I was like, wow. And I remember I was in the cave and I was sending photos of those to Adam in Australia on like WhatsApp. And I said, wow, look at this.
2: These figures existed nowhere in nature, only in imagination.
1: They actually telling stories. So as human, we like to describe ourselves as a species that like to tell stories. Well, that's right there, like on the cave wall. And those small human with like tail and a bird's beak, it tells us also that they have the capacity to conceive of things that don't exist. So they're capable of abstract thinking as well at that time. They're essentially depicting things that don't exist in the real world. So they're depicting something in their mind. So that's the beginning also of a religious-like thinking. You know, religion starts with that. So it's all there on that panel, on the cave wall. Now we just need to date it.
2: Maxime took samples back to the lab. The dates came back and revealed something extraordinary.
1: Then it came back with minimum ages of 44,000 years old. We redated that a few years later to 48,000.
2: The oldest known evidence of storytelling ever discovered. Human stories told on cave walls were being read by humans 48,000 years later.
1: I remember when my daughter was born, we were at the hospital and in a room facing the ocean, and it was quite early in the morning and the window was cold, and my son was, he was not even two at the time, and he put his hand on the window and then he blew hot air against it and he made a handstand and then he looked, oh, look, daddy, my hand. You know, so maybe it's just something that we do as human, you know, like we're just born with it, you know?
2: Professor Maxime Aubert was speaking to me, Leo Dunlop, for Witness History.
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3: We dig into what we know about Montana pre-Ice Age and how scientists were able to piece that picture together. 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
5: 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KUMS White Sulphur Springs, KGPR Great Falls, KUHM Helena, KAPC Butte, KUMW Dillon, KUMD Deer Lodge, KPHB Phillipsburg, KUFM Missoula, KUFN Hamilton, KPJH Polson, KUKL Kalispell, KDWG Dillon, KEUK Eureka, KTFC Thompson Falls, KUFL Libby, KUFB Browning.
6: Welcome to Assignment from the BBC World Service. I'm Antonia Bolingbroke-Kent and I'm in Nepal, where in the aftermath of devastating floods, there have been stark warnings about the impact of climate change on the Himalayas.
7: Now the floods are becoming recurring issues in the Himalayas, and now people distrust the landscape that they love so much. You know, you never know when you're going to get hit.
6: So what's the future for millions living across the Himalayas? I've travelled to an 1,000-year-old Himalayan community that now faces an existential threat from melting glaciers.
8: We know that one day there will be a big flood, a big landslide, and that is how it will end for us.
6: Join me for Assignment after the world news.
9: BBC News with Emily Thomas. Large numbers of Israeli settlers have attacked a Palestinian village in the occupied West Bank, preventing the return of a family who had been forced to flee their home. Israel's army said more than 100 settlers descended on Jarlud. From Jerusalem.

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1: Started to become aware that this anatomy was actually a conceptual bridge as well as a physical bridge between structures, that what in Chinese medicine they talk about meridians and acupoints relates to this anatomy. And then when I speak to practitioners of Tibetan medicine where they practice pulse diagnosis and they go, yes, we're feeling the interstitial fluid. When you start talking about chakras and Ayurvedic medicine and shamanic practices and I present this anatomy, they often go, yes, that's what we've been talking about. I like to think that this is sort of the interstitium that might help us weave a truly global medicine out of all these different separate cultures of health and healing that haven't had a way to talk to each other. This anatomy seems to be a bridge for communication.
2: It's just so beautifully, sort of poetically symmetrical, isn't it? That this system, this organ, whatever you want to call it, that seems to be primarily to do with connection and communication and bringing different systems and organs together, could also be the thing that brings together all of these different systems of medicine and healing and the Western tradition. Finally, lets us realize that we've been talking about the same thing the whole time.
1: Yeah, the interstitium just is such a concrete anatomical structure as well as a metaphor for everything communicates with everything else. There's nothing left out. So the interstitium, yeah, I think it really helps to explore all sorts of processes we were missing.
3: ...2026 is about halfway over, so we looked to see what some of Morning Edition's most popular stories have been about so far this year. 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
9: At 10 hours GMT, welcome to the newsroom from the BBC World Service with Valerie Sanderson. In Israel, settlers attack a Palestinian village in the occupied West Bank, stopping a family returning to their home despite a ruling from the High Court. The Malaysian government has started sending back asylum seekers to Myanmar. As the company OpenAI scraps the release of a new model over safety issues, there's pushback against the data centres being built to support the tech.
10: Data centers themselves don't employ a lot of people, and everything we're learning about generative AI is that it stands to take away more jobs than it creates.
9: And U.S. journalist Evan Gershkovich on life after being released from a Russian prison.
11: You're overwhelmed by the sights and sounds. I would freeze and have panic attacks from crowds of people in prison. I'd made this decision to through it stoically. I thought that if I ever let myself break down into tears in prison, how everything would collapse.
9: All on the newsroom. After this news update.
12: BBC News with Emily Thomas. Large numbers of Israeli settlers have attacked a Palestinian village in the occupied West Bank, preventing the return of a family who had been forced to flee their home. Israel's army said more than 100 settlers descended on Jalud. From Jerusalem, here's Yoland Nell.
13: After months of harassment and attacks by Israeli settlers, the Atulbasi family were forced to leave their homes in the village of Jalud, south of Nablus, in July. Earlier this month, Israel's High Court ruled that the owners must be allowed to return, but the family soon had to flee again as settlers attacked, setting fire to their car and houses. Palestinians say settlers threw stones, causing clashes which spread to a neighbouring village. An Israeli army statement said more than 100 Israeli rioters blocked roads and hurled rocks at security forces, causing minor injuries to three Israeli police officers and damaging their vehicle.
12: Estonia has accused Russia of sabotage after an arson attack on a defense company which

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1: Drilling is fundamentally wrong, and that's what myself and my colleagues have spent most of our lives trying to stop from happening.
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5: Good morning. British police released five men they'd stopped near an airbase. The men are out on bail to the surprise of the U.S. U.S. officials say a foreign actor was involved. What do we know? It's Morning Edition from NPR News. President Trump meets with executives from some of the biggest AI companies today, executives who want each other to slow down. I'm Steve Inske.
6: And I'm Leila Faldin. Smaller companies say that slowdown would make it harder for them to keep up. Also, a sailor died by suicide this summer. Her family says the Navy should have done more to help her. And Evan Gershkovich, the Wall Street Journal reporter imprisoned by Russia, describes being an international bargaining chip. It's Tuesday, September 29th. On this day in 1789, Congress officially created the U.S. Army. The news is next.
7: Live from NPR News in Washington, I'm Corva Coleman. The Trump administration is relaxing the standards that are supposed to make cars and trucks more fuel efficient. Biden-era rules aim to boost fuel efficiency so that cars could get up to 50 miles to the gallon. The move by President Trump lowers that to 35 miles to the gallon. NPR's Willa Rubin reports the administration and auto industry say this will save car buyers hundreds of dollars.
8: In statements to NPR, automakers praise the move. They say that the new standards are more in line with market realities, meaning, you know, EV sales are still a minority of new car sales in the U.S. But critics say just looking at the sticker price ignores some of the longer-term expenses that come with being a car owner.
7: NPR's Willa Rubin reporting. AAA says that this morning the average cost for a gallon of regular gas is $4.46. Diesel is more than $6.40. This morning, President Trump is poised to announce updates to the website America.gov. AI industry leaders are expected to join him at the announcement. Big tech company OpenAI says it is scrapping the release of its newest AI model after it failed to meet company internal testing standards. NPR's John Ruwitch reports the decision comes after a string of reports of AI bots involved in hacking incidents.
9: The company had been planning to release the model called GPT 6.1 Astra in the coming days, but it's decided to scrap the release. Saatchi Jain, head of safety systems at OpenAI, said, quote, it didn't quite meet the bar in testing and fell short in terms of communication with the user about the work it's done. He told the Wall Street Journal it

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2: Good morning. President Trump is weakening fuel efficiency standards for new cars from where President Biden set them. Biden's Transportation Secretary Pete Buttigieg joins us this hour of Morning Edition from NPR News. New York prosecutors are reopening a sexual assault investigation involving Cornell University. I'm Leila Faudin.
1: And I'm Steve Inskeep. A woman said she was attacked at a frat party and nobody was charged. We hear from current and former students. Also, Latino voters in a swing district say they're annoyed that politicians only notice them before an election. And a former OpenAI board member says the company did not pay enough attention to safety. It's Tuesday, September 29. This day in 2005, John Roberts became Chief Justice of the United States. The news is next.
5: Live from NPR News in Washington, I'm Korva Coleman. Iran's foreign minister says he's waiting for a response from the Trump administration on a proposal to fully reopen the Strait of Hormuz. Last week, President Trump rejected a seven-day Iranian proposal. It called for the U.S. to agree to ease its sanctions on Tehran. NPR's Hadil Alshalchi reports.
6: Iran's foreign minister Abbas Araghchi said he met with Qatari mediators where they, quote, engaged in discussions to reopen the Strait of Hormuz. Araghchi said the Qataris relayed Iran's demands to the U.S. Araghchi also suggested Iran expected the Qatari mediators to relay the decision. Last week at the UN, Iran said it was ready to reopen the Strait of Hormuz in 7 days. Following the lifting of mutual blockades over the waterway, Iran said it was willing to sit down for broader talks to end the war and address its nuclear program. President Trump rejected the latest Iranian proposal, but said he still intends to pursue negotiations and talk about a broader deal. Hadil Alshalchi, NPR News, Istanbul.
5: American farmers have largely escaped President Trump's aggressive immigration crackdown. But as ICE sweeps continue, farmers are growing uneasy because many still cannot find enough workers. NPR's Kirk Siegler reports.
7: Idaho is the nation's third largest milk and dairy producer, and the labor shortage is even more pronounced in this sector of the farm economy because dairies operate year-round and aren't eligible for coveted H-2A seasonal visas. Rick Narabout heads the dairy associations for Idaho and Washington State.
8: You know, we haven't seen the worksite enforcement within agriculture, and you know, we've been spared there for the last year and a half or so.
7: But Narabout says just as quickly his industry could fall out of favor with the Trump administration. Dairymen had been pushing for a GOP bill that would remove the seasonal requirement for some farm worker visas, but Congress is now in recess until after the midterms. Kirk Siegler, NPR News, Twin Falls, Idaho.
5: A warning, this next story mentions alleged sexual violence. New York prosecutors are reopening a criminal investigation into an alleged sexual assault 2 years ago. It involves students at Cornell University. NPR's Brian Mann reports a former Cornell student has filed a lawsuit against Cornell University and seven male students.
9: Well, the DA here, Matthew Van Houten, says the woman in this case gave a statement 2 years ago to Cornell campus police where

0: It's NPR News.
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2: 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I'm Sherry Quinn, and here is your weather forecast for Tuesday, September 29. West of the Divide today, partly cloudy with highs in the upper 50s to near 70. Breezy with southwest winds. A few areas will be sunny. Tonight, partly cloudy with a chance of rain, lows in the 40s. Missoula, Polson, Libby, and Eureka, a high of 77 degrees today. Kalispell, Whitefish, and Thompson Falls, the high is 64. Butte, Hamilton, and Deer Lodge, a high of 70 degrees today. Phillipsburg, a high of 65. In central Montana today, a high wind warning is in effect for the northern plains, high plains, until noon today. For the rest of the area, mostly cloudy to sunny and windy with high gusts at times. Highs range in the mid-60s. Be careful out there today. Tonight in central Montana, mostly cloudy with a slight chance of rain after midnight. Lows in the 40s. Great Falls, Helena, and White Sulphur Springs, the high today is 72. Browning, a high of 57 degrees. In southwest Montana today, sunny with highs in the upper 60s to low 70s. Breezy afternoon winds are expected. Tonight, mostly clear with lows in the upper 30s and 40s. Bozeman and Dillon today, the high is 73. Have a good day, Montana. 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

0: wildlife managers keep using to describe bears in Red Lodge. 9 have been euthanized in Carbon County, 7 of those in the Red Lodge area alone.
1: This year has really been kind of off the charts.
0: In 2025, Fish, Wildlife, and Parks had about 175 reported conflicts in Region 5, which covers south-central Montana. This year, by late August, there were more than 200 in just one community, Red Lodge.
1: We are sitting roughly around like 400 conflicts for the entire region.
0: That's Chrissy Webb, a spokesperson with FWP. She says Red Lodge is always a hot spot for bear activity because wildlife live and travel along Rock Creek. But it's been a bad year for berry crops, like huckleberries and chokecherries, and that's compounding conflicts.
1: So the bears are, you know, a little stressed in terms of finding the foods that they should be eating. And then we lay that on top of where Red Lodge is situated in this kind of perfect wildlife corridor.
0: Red Lodge is an extreme example. FWP suspects someone there is intentionally feeding bears. But the rise in conflicts is happening across the West. Webb says it's the berries.
1: At the state level, at the region level, and it's happening more broadly across the entire, you know, Western United States, is we're seeing like way more conflicts than we usually do, especially with black bears.
0: In Red Lodge, FWP and community groups have held public meetings and trainings, looking to prevent conflicts and keep residents, both human and bear, safe. The biggest thing? Webb says never intentionally feed wildlife, which is illegal in Montana. And to reconsider trash storage methods and bird feeders.
1: Obviously, we can't control how many berries are produced, you know, in the wild, but we can hopefully have some influence over how people store and secure their attractants in the community and hopefully eliminate all of the intentional feeding that's happening in the community.
0: Bears will be out and seeking food ahead of winter. FWP recommends staying aware and carrying bear spray. Reporting in Missoula, I'm Caroline Weiss.
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0: Live from NPR News in Washington, I'm Dave Mattingly. President Trump is raising the stakes in his trade dispute with Canada. Early today, a U.S. ban on nearly $1 billion worth of Canadian imports went into effect. It includes dairy products, alcoholic drinks, and motorcycles. The ban replaces a 50% tariff on those goods. The Trump administration is lowering fuel economy standards for gasoline-powered cars and light trucks sold in the U.S. The Transportation Department and the National Highway Traffic Safety Administration estimate the average standard will be just under 35 miles per gallon in the 2031 model year. Rules under the Biden administration put that number at more than 50 miles per gallon in an effort to address climate change. Here's NPR's Willa Rubin.
1: They say they're doing this to save car buyers money. They say that fuel efficiency technology is expensive. And in their announcement, the administration said that these new standards will trim about $1,300 off the sticker price of new cars. Automakers praise the move. They say that the new standards are more in line with market realities. EV sales are still a minority of new car sales.
0: Mileage standards were first implemented in the 1970s in response to the country's energy crisis. The governor of Texas has issued a 30-day disaster declaration in an effort to lower diesel prices statewide. This is NPR News.
2: With Montana News, I'm Sherry Quinn. The U.S. Department of Agriculture announced Monday that food producers in many Montana counties are eligible for emergency assistance after intense droughts this spring. The USDA designated 16 counties as primary natural disaster areas. Those include Bighorn, Blaine, Broadwater, Carbon, Fergus, Gallatin, Silver Bow, Stillwater, Sweetgrass, and Yellowstone. An additional 21 contiguous counties are also eligible for assistance. Producers can apply for emergency loans from the Farm Service Agency to help them recover. Applications are due May 17 next year. Financial analyst WalletHub is reporting an overall increase in average mortgage rates in most U.S. states between quarter one and quarter two of 2026. Carl Engel has the details.
3: Regional buyers in Montana, Wyoming, and North Dakota and South Dakota fared best among the 50 states. Montana registered a decrease of 0.84% in the average rate in the first half of this year. Wyoming's average rate decreased 1.07% to 4.91%. South Dakota's average rate for the two quarters dropped 1.22% to 5.5%, and North Dakota is at the top of the list with the low rate of 5%. A 3.68% drop. According to WalletHub analyst Chip Lupo, quote, home prices have risen astronomically over the past few years. Housing shortages make it hard to find the right place, even if you have the money. Although interest rates are still down a bit from the highs we saw last year, they're a far cry from the historic lows during the pandemic, unquote. The most expensive three states for mortgage rates were Mississippi, Colorado, and Tennessee. Reporting from Billings, I'm Carl Lengel.
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1: I'm Layla Faldin.
2: And I'm Steve Inskeep. A woman said she was attacked at a frat party and nobody was charged. We hear from current and former students. Also, Latino voters in a swing district say they're annoyed that politicians only notice them before an election. And a former OpenAI board member says the company did not pay enough attention to safety. It's Tuesday, September 29. This day in 2005, John Roberts became Chief Justice of the United States. The news is next.
3: Live from NPR News in Washington, I'm Korva Coleman. Stocks opened mixed this morning as oil prices inched lower. NPR's Scott Horsley reports the Dow Jones Industrial Average slipped about 75 points in early trading.
4: Oil prices have backed off their recent peaks but remain elevated as a result of the U.S. war with Iran. AAA says retail gasoline prices dipped 2 cents a gallon overnight to an average of $4.46 a gallon. Diesel prices are averaging just under $6.44 a gallon. Higher jet fuel prices are driving up the cost of airline tickets, just as many people are booking flights for upcoming holiday travel. The cost of airline tickets in August was up more than 23% from a year ago. Australia's central bank raised its benchmark interest rate today for the fourth time this year. In the U.S., investors are betting the Federal Reserve will raise rates in October for the second time in as many months. Scott Horsley, NPR News, Washington.
3: A mob of Israeli settlers stormed into a Palestinian village in the Israeli-occupied West Bank overnight. The group attacked a Palestinian family after an Israeli court had ordered they be allowed to return home. NPR's Kat Lonsdorf reports.
5: More than 100 violent Israeli settlers attacked the village of Jalud, setting fire to buildings and vehicles and throwing stones, according to the Israeli military. The attack happened as Israeli security forces were attempting to escort a Palestinian family back to their home. That family had been forced to leave their home about 2 months ago due to continuous harassment by Israeli settlers, according to an Israeli court order. Instead, Israeli settlers set fire to the home and the family fled again. Two of the settlers were arrested, and Israeli Prime Minister Benjamin Netanyahu condemned the attack. Netanyahu recently downplayed such violence in a speech at the UN. The UN has tracked about 200 settler attacks per month in 2026. Kat Lonsdorf, NPR News, Tel Aviv.
3: The U.S. Senate contest in Texas between Republican Ken Paxton and Democrat James Tallarico is set to shatter campaign advertising records. From Houston Public Media, Andrew Schneider reports it's unclear how much of a difference the ad blitz will make.
6: An analysis from advertising intelligence firm Ad Impact shows that as of mid-September, Tallarico and groups supporting him had spent more than $53 million across all media, while Paxton and pro-Paxton Super PAC spent nearly twice that. Erica Franklin Fowler of Wesleyan University says advertising matters chiefly at the margins of a close contest.
7: It's not going to take a candidate who is not otherwise a good candidate and take them from somewhere of like 30% support over a victory line. It's really in the, you know, fraction up to a couple percentage points that advertising can move or benefit a particular candidate.
6: Most polls either show the two candidates statistically tied or Tallarico with a slim lead. I'm Andrew Schneider in Houston.
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8: With Montana News, I'm Sherry Quinn. You may have noticed it seems like bears are everywhere this year. There's been an uptick in bear encounters across the West. A south central Montana city has been at the center of it. MTPR's Caroline Weiss has more.
9: Unprecedented. That's the word wildlife managers keep using to describe bears in Red Lodge. 9 have been euthanized in Carbon County, 7 of those in the Red Lodge area alone.
10: This year has really been kind of off the charts.
9: In 2025, Fish, Wildlife, and Parks had about 175 reported conflicts in Region 5, which covers south central Montana. This year, by late August, there were more than 200 in just one community, Red Lodge.
10: We are sitting roughly around like 400 conflicts for the entire region.
9: That's Chrissy Webb, a spokesperson with FWP. She says Red Lodge is always a hot spot for bear activity because wildlife live and travel along Rock Creek. But it's been a bad year for berry crops like huckleberries and chokecherries, and that's compounding conflicts.
10: So the bears are, you know, a little stressed and

0: terms of finding the foods that they should be eating. And then we lay that on top of where Red Lodge is situated in this kind of perfect wildlife corridor.
1: Red Lodge is an extreme example. FWP suspects someone there is intentionally feeding bears. But the rise in conflicts is happening across the West. Webb says it's the berries.
0: At the state level, at the region level, and it's happening more broadly across the entire, you know, Western United States, is we're seeing like way more conflicts than we usually do, especially with black bears.
1: In Red Lodge, FWP and community groups have held public meetings and trainings, looking to prevent conflicts and keep residents, both human and bear, safe. The biggest thing? Webb says never intentionally feed wildlife, which is illegal in Montana, and to reconsider trash storage methods and bird feeders.
0: Obviously, we can't control how many berries are produced, you know, in the wild, but we can hopefully have some influence over how people store and secure their attractants in the community and hopefully eliminate all of the intentional feeding that's happening in the community.
1: Bears will be out and seeking food ahead of winter. FWP recommends staying aware and carrying bear spray. Reporting in Missoula, I'm Caroline Weiss.
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1: What if babies could be born without disease, even if the parents risk passing one down?
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1: WeTour, a tech startup trying to prove it's safe to create babies from genetically modified human embryos. 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

0: Live from NPR News in Washington, I'm Dave Mattingly. Former special counsel Jack Smith says he stands behind the two criminal cases he brought against President Trump, adding he won't be silenced by continued threats of prosecution. Smith is testifying this morning to members of the Senate Judiciary Committee. U.S. Supreme Court Justice Samuel Alito will not take part in next week's arguments in a case involving climate change. NPR's Carrie Johnson says a court clerk provided no explanation.
1: Environmental organizations and watchdog groups had been pressing Justice Alito to recuse himself from the case, in which Boulder, Colorado, is suing the energy companies Suncor and Exxon over local harms due to climate change. Alito does not own stock in those energy giants, but his financial disclosure says he has investments in Phillips 66 and ConocoPhillips. Consumer Watchdog says the decision to step aside is the right move. Federal judges are required to step aside in cases where their impartiality might reasonably be questioned. But at the Supreme Court, that decision is up to individual justices. Carrie Johnson, NPR News.
0: L.A. Mayor Karen Bass and City Council member Nithya Raman are scheduled to face off today as the Democratic rivals appear at an election forum sponsored by the Jewish Federation Los Angeles. This is NPR News.
2: With Montana News, I'm Sherry Quinn. The U.S. Department of Agriculture announced Monday that food producers in many Montana counties are eligible for emergency assistance after intense droughts this spring. The USDA designated 16 counties as primary natural disaster areas. Those include Bighorn, Blaine, Broadwater, Carbon, Fergus, Gallatin, Silver Bow, Stillwater, Sweetgrass, and Yellowstone. An additional 21 contiguous counties are also eligible for assistance. Producers can apply for emergency loans from the Farm Service Agency to help them recover. Applications are due May 17 next year. Financial analyst WalletHub is reporting an overall increase in average mortgage rates in most U.S. states between quarter one and quarter two of 2026. Carl Engel has the details.
3: Regional buyers in Montana, Wyoming, and North Dakota and South Dakota fared best among the 50 states. Montana registered a decrease of 0.84% in the average rate in the first half of this year. Wyoming's average rate decreased 1.07% to 4.91%. South Dakota's average rate for the two quarters dropped 1.22% to 5.5%, and North Dakota is at the top of the list with a low rate of 5%. A 3.68% drop. According to WalletHub analyst Chip Lupo, quote, home prices have risen astronomically over the past few years. Housing shortages make it hard to find the right place, even if you have the money. Although interest rates are still down a bit from the highs we saw last year, they're a far cry from the historic lows during the pandemic, unquote. The most expensive three states for mortgage rates were Mississippi, Colorado, and Tennessee. Reporting from Billings, I'm Carl Lengel.
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1: Stardate September 29th. To modernize, the stars of Sagittarius form the outline of a teapot. But in Greek mythology, the constellation was far more extensive. It represented a centaur, half man, half horse, holding a

Good morning, everyone. Welcome to Morning Classics. It's Tuesday, September 29th. I'm Susan Israel. We have three works on the program today, beginning with the Flute Concerto in D Minor by C.P.E. Bach, followed by the Sonata Rhapsody for Violin and Piano by Judith Lang Zamont. In the second hour, we'll hear the Symphony No. 1 in A-flat Major, Opus 55 by Sir Edward Elgar. All of those pieces are coming up today on Morning Classics.

We open today with music by C.P.E. Bach, son of Johann Sebastian Bach. He lived from 1714 to 1788 and was an influential composer during the transition between the Baroque and Classical periods. His style has been described as expressive and often turbulent, in contrast to the more mannered gallant style that was popular at that time. C.P.E. Bach was known as the Berlin Bach, as opposed to his brother Johann Christian, who was called the London Bach because he was music master to the British Queen at that time. The Flute Concerto in D minor is C.P.E. Bach's best-known flute concerto. He wrote it in 1747 while working at the court of Friedrich II, King of Prussia, perhaps for the king himself, who was a flutist. It's considered a pivotal piece in the development of the concerto genre. The Württemberg Chamber Orchestra Heilbronn performs it here under the direction of Jörg Färber, featuring flute soloist James Galway. The Flute Concerto in D minor by C.P.E. Bach.

0: heard the Flute Concerto in D minor by C.P.E. Bach, performed by the Württemberg Chamber Orchestra Heilbronn, under the direction of Jörg Farber, featuring flute soloist James Galway. Music by Judith Lang Zaymont is coming up next. Hear her Sonata Rhapsody for violin and piano when we return.
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2: This is John Floridis. Join me for the next Musicians Spotlight as we welcome Carrie Ann Hurst and Michael Trent, also known as the duo Shovels and Rope. You'll hear the story of how these two became partners in life first before making the decision to combine forces musically, and how the rich, community-based arts culture in Charleston, South Carolina helped foster their early years as performing and recording artists. We'll go into the making of their most recent album, Something Is Working Up Above My Head, talk about their musical influences, and how touring with a duo, quote, band, unquote, which includes traveling with their two children, keeps them on their toes and focused in their journey. Shovels and Rope will be our guest on the next Musicians Spotlight, Tuesday at 7 after All Things Considered on Montana Public Radio.
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0: This is Morning Classics. I'm Susan Israel. American composer Judith Lang Zaymont was born in Memphis, Tennessee in 1945 and raised in Queens, New York. She began piano studies at age 5 and entered the Juilliard pre-college division a year later. At age 11, she began to compose and won numerous Young Composer Awards. Her music is recognized for its expressive strength and spirit of rhapsody, featuring sudden shifts in texture, instrumental coloring, and atmosphere. She's composed music in every genre, including 3 symphonies, an opera, a wide variety of chamber music, and works for chorus and solo voice. We'll hear her Sonata Rhapsody for violin and piano. It has 5 movements titled Nocturne, Romantic, Thinking 1, Aria, Sad, Thinking 2, and Dance, Twisted. It's performed here by violinist Misha Wittenson and pianist John Wilson. The Sonata Rhapsody for violin and piano by Judith Lang Zaymont.

0: The Sonata Rhapsody for Violin and Piano by Judith Lang Zeymont, performed by violinist Misha Wittenson and pianist John Wilson. Our remaining work is by Sir Edward Elgar. We'll hear the Symphony No. 1 in A-flat major, Opus 55, after this station break.
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0: Welcome back to Morning Classics. I am Susan Israel. We have one work remaining for today's program by Sir Edward Elgar, who lived from 1857 to 1934. His Symphony No. 1 in A-flat major, Opus 55, is the first of two that he wrote. Elgar didn't compose orchestral music until later in his career. In 1889, he attempted to write a symphony based on the life of a military hero named General Gordon of Khartoum, but it was never finished. The Symphony No. 1 in A-flat major, Opus 55, did not appear until almost a decade later in 1908. The premiere was a spectacular success. It's performed on this recording by the Philharmonia Orchestra under the direction of Giuseppe Sinopoli. The Symphony No. 1 in A-flat major, Opus 55 by Sir Edward Elgar.

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Music by Sir Edward Elgar to end morning classics today. The Symphony No. 1 in A flat major, Opus 55, performed by the Philharmonia Orchestra under the direction of Giuseppe Sinopoli. Thanks so much, everyone, for tuning in today, and thanks to Alan R. Scott, who selects the music for this program. I'm Susan Israel. Please join me again tomorrow for the Wednesday edition of Morning Classics. Music will include the Brahms Klavierstück Opus 118 for piano and the Franck Violin Sonata in A major. Stay tuned now for an NPR news update, followed by Tuesday Freeforms. Thanks again for listening, and have a great day.

0: Coming up this week on The Big Why, a look at life in Montana 1.5 billion years ago.
1: This is a landscape where the only thing around is bacteria. So it'd be very strange. It's kind of weird to kind of ponder what that landscape might look like.
0: We dig into what we know about Montana pre-Ice Age and how scientists were able to piece that picture together. Hear the encore episode from 2025 this Wednesday during All Things Considered.
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6: This is John Floridis. Join me for the next Musicians Spotlight as we welcome Carrie Ann Hurst and Michael Trent, also known as the duo Shovels and Rope. 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We'll go into the making of their most recent album, Something Is Working Up Above My Head, talk about their musical influences, and how touring with a duo, quote, band, unquote, which includes traveling with their two children, keeps them on their toes and focused in their journey. Shovels and Rope will be our guest on the next Musicians Spotlight, Tuesday at 7 after All Things Considered on Montana Public Radio.
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1: Had been the Joint Military Command Center, Iraqi workers are renovating. U.S. officers have operated from here since 2014, when Iraq asked the U.S. military to return to fight the militant group ISIS. On Wednesday, U.S. commanders and Iraqi leaders will mark the withdrawal of U.S. forces 23 years after the United States invaded Iraq.
2: It's a historical day. We are very proud to reach this day.
1: That's Iraqi Armed Forces spokesman Sabah al-Numan. At its height, during an eight-year-long occupation, the U.S. had 170,000 military personnel in Iraq. Jane Araf, NPR News, Baghdad.
3: Consumer confidence in the U.S. economy is the lowest it has been in more than a decade. Dana Peterson, the chief economist of the Conference Board that released a survey today, says, quote, "The consumer confidence index deteriorated notably in September following two prior months of softening," end quote. Fuel prices and inflation have pushed higher as the U.S. war with Iran has dragged on for 7 months. This is NPR News.
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3: You are indeed. It's Tuesday edition of Freeforms. I'm Michael Marsalek. I'll tell you about that set and continue with some more music. Appreciate having you listening wherever you might be. I started out the program with Rufus Wainwright from his album Want One. I played Oh What a World. That was followed by Thanks for Listening. That's the title track from a record by Chris Thiele. That's when he was doing the Live From Here radio program. After that, it was We Can Be. That was Tay and the Neighborly from an album Self-Help. Tay and the Neighborly have got concerts coming up. It'll be tomorrow night in Bozeman, and then on October 1st at the Myrna Loy Center in Helena, and October 2nd at Tips Up at Big Sky, Montana. I followed that with Fields of Gold, that version done by the band Sons of Serendip. They have some shows in the listening area as well. That's from their album Mosaic. Sons of Serendip will be at the Wachholz College Center in Kalispell on October 1st, at the Alberta Bear Theater in Billings on October 3rd, and the 10th of October in Hamilton, presented by the Bitterroot Performing Arts Council. That's coming up. That was Sons of Serendip. I followed that with Liz Longley, a titled track, or I should say a self-titled record, and that tune was Out of My Head. Then we heard Hope on Fire from Vienna Tang from Warm Strangers, and then I played Holly Cole's version of I Can See Clearly Now. That was re-released on a Best Of collection. Listening to a little bit of Hope Street, this is Tommy Emmanuel. It's from a record called It's Never Too Late. Richard Schindel is next to kick things off. Thanks so much for coming along. The playlist is at our website at mtpr.org.

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1: Hello, everybody. It's now 4 minutes past the top of the hour. Michael Marsalek with you, listening to the Tuesday edition of Freeforms. I'll tell you about that last set. Got time for another set. Then we'll join the BBC World Service. I started off with Richard Schindel with a tune called Satellites from his album Careless, and then played Through Your Hands, one of my favorites from an older Joan Baez record, Play Me Backwards. We heard World Turning, Fleetwood Mac tune done by Leo Kottke from Standing in My Shoes. The artist Jerry Douglas after that, the amazing dobro player from his solo album called The Best Kept Secret, that was Back in Love. And that vocal featured Alison Krauss. We heard Bonnie Raitt in that set as well with Time of Our Lives from Silver Lining, and then Alive Again from Chicago from the Very Best Of collection. Chicago has concerts coming up. They'll be performing tonight at the Adams Center in Missoula and in Billings at First Interstate Arena in Metro Park tomorrow. After that, we heard Let It Rain. That was Tay and the Neighborly, and again, concerts coming up as well tomorrow in Bozeman, on October 1st at the Myrna Loy in Helena, and October 2nd at Tips Up in Big Sky, Montana. Listening to a little bit of a tune called The Chaser. This is Don Grusin from an album called The Hang, a live concert recording. Thanks so much for coming along. Playlist is at our website at mtpr.org. Coming up on MTPR later in the music world, we've got the Folk Show, hosted today by Olivia Sears. Musician Spotlight tonight with John Floridis has the band Shovels and Rope also come in to perform in Montana. Get to that tonight, hosted by Brian Ramirez, and Night Train, hosted by A.J. Williams. News you can trust and handpick music every day. 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

That last set featured Nick Drake with One of These Things First from Brighter Later. Gentle Arms of Eden was David Carter and Tracy Grammer from Drum Hat Buddha. The Action from Keb Mo is in that set from Just Like You. Joy Comes Back was Ronnie Arbo and Daisy Mayhem from Big Old Life. Classic Stevie Wonder there. This is The Clock from Paul Simon. A little Chicago to take us out.

0: BBC News with Andrew Peach. English football's Premier League has accused Manchester City of arranging sham contracts in a scheme to disguise secret funding of more than $1 billion. The league confirmed that City had been found guilty on all charges of breaching the competition's financial rules. The former United States Special Counsel Jack Smith has told a Senate hearing that his investigation had proof beyond reasonable doubt that President Trump had engaged in serious crimes against the US. The charges were dropped when Mr. Trump regained the presidency. The new British Prime Minister Andy Burnham has set out a series of ambitious changes to his party. These include support for electoral reform, a debate on the UK's relationship with the EU, and greater state control of the economy. British counter-terrorism police have confirmed that no improvised explosive devices were found in three vans that sparked a major security alert near an airbase in southern England at the weekend. More than 100 Israeli settlers have attacked a Palestinian village in the occupied West Bank, preventing the return of a family who had been forced to flee their home. Spain has agreed to ban housing evictions until 2030. The proposal follows nationwide protests over an 87-year-old woman who was forced to leave her home in Madrid because of massive rent increases. She's now been allowed to return. Morocco has its first woman prime minister. She's Fatima Azara El Mansouri, whose centrist party won the most votes in last week's parliamentary election. A renowned painting by the British artist J.M.W. Turner is going on display in Rome, the very city that inspired it nearly 200 years ago. The artwork, which is entitled Rome from Mount Aventine, features a panoramic view of the Italian capital and is believed to have never been restored. It was unveiled on Tuesday at Rome's Palazzo Rondonini, where it will stay for 3 days before going up for sale in London. BBC News.
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3: You're listening to the newsroom from the BBC World Service with me, Pete Ross. We begin in the occupied West Bank, where a group of more than 100 Israeli settlers have attacked a Palestinian village. A previously displaced family, who had their home seized by the settlers several weeks ago, were prevented from returning. Israeli security forces escorting the family were also attacked. The Prime Minister, Benjamin Netanyahu, has described what went on as violent riots. We can cross now to Jerusalem and speak to our Middle East correspondent, John Donison. John, thanks for joining us. Tell us in more detail what exactly is going on in this village.
4: Okay, so this centres around the family home of Mahmoud Tubasi. And back in July, he and his family had to flee that home because it was under persistent attack and harassment from Israeli settlers. But earlier this month, the High Court in Israel, judges there ruled that he should be allowed to return. And last night, around about midnight, Israeli security forces, the police, the army, they escorted him back to the home. He found it. It had been trashed by the settlers, really. But soon after they arrived, around about 100 settlers turned up. They started attacking the house again. They set fire to the house. They set fire to the family car. They slashed the tires of the military vehicle that the family were sheltering in. And there were clashes with the Israeli security forces. A number were injured. So that's where we are.
3: And this
4: We spoke to Mahmoud Tubasi this morning, and I mean, he told us that he was in fear for his life.
5: My feeling now is that I'm happy to have escaped death. I genuinely expected they were going to kill us. I was very afraid at the time, but now I'm happy that my wife, my son, and I made it out alive.
3: And John, these are the events in just one village over the last few weeks. It comes, though, at a time, the UN says, when settler violence is at an all-time high.
4: An all-time high. This year there's been approximately six attacks by Israeli settlers on Palestinian communities every day. So it is only the latest incident, and you'll be aware that in recent weeks and months there has been an intensification of criticism by the international community of the violence carried out by settlers, but it doesn't stop. And the accusation from Palestinians and human rights groups is that the government and the military allow settlers to act with impunity. That's an allegation the government denies. They say they're doing what they can to tackle it, but it still goes on.
3: And last week, while speaking at the UN, Prime Minister Benjamin Netanyahu, he accused the media of ignoring attacks on Jewish Israelis and covering what he described as a handful of juvenile delinquents to describe settler attacks. Now, though, he's condemned the latest violence. So are there likely to be any repercussions against those responsible?
4: Well, he did again condemn the violence. He said they were violent riots carried out by a handful of settlers. But I think the question that Palestinians and human rights groups would put to him is, if it is only a handful of individuals causing this, then why can one of the most powerful militaries in the world not be willing or able to stop it? So yes, he says, look, that the Israeli security forces are foiling hundreds of what he calls terrorist attacks carried out by Palestinians in the West Bank. But there is a growing chorus of criticism for settlers. And of course, you have to remember that while Mr. Netanyahu may have criticized these events last night, he is broadly supportive of the settler movement. He's accelerated settlement expansion, and settlements are, of course, illegal under international law.
3: John, thank you. John Donison in Jerusalem. Now, an update on a significant story from the world of football that we first heard about on Friday. Today, the Premier League has officially confirmed the findings of an independent commission which has been looking at Manchester City's alleged violations of financial rules. It's found the club guilty of all charges related to serious breaches of the Premier League's financial fair play rules over a 9-season period. So, what does this mean? Our sports editor, Dan Rowan, is in Copenhagen.
6: Well, what it effectively means is that the true severity and scale of this ruling against Manchester City has finally been laid bare with the official publication by the Premier League of the independent commission's ruling. Now, they reveal that the commission says that City were found guilty of all of the financially related rule breaches they were alleged to have broken over a 9-year period between 2009 and 2018, and the majority of charges relating to a failure to cooperate with the Premier League's investigation. And some of the language in this ruling is damning. The Independent Commission refers to City arranging sham commercial deals with a number of its sponsors during that period, part of a disguised funding scheme, they say, with money coming from the owner of the club being disguised as sponsorship revenue. And they say that the reason for that was found to have been to artificially inflate the club's revenues and to reduce its costs by around £900 million over that period, which of course would allow it and help it to comply with financial rules. They say that City were significantly in breach of both the Premier League and UEFA spending limits, and that the club had filed misstated accounts and concealed the true state of its finances from its auditors and football regulators. The commission goes on to say that the club had made concerted efforts to stop and frustrate the investigation, referencing at least 39 egregious acts, as they put it, of non-cooperation by making inaccurate, dishonest and/or misleading statements. And the Premier League chief executive, Richard Masters, in a statement said that the club systematically broke the league's rules for nearly a decade. Now, I'm at an annual meeting of Europe's top clubs, and this story, of course, has dominated the agenda over the last few hours, and it's intensified with the release of that the ruling in the last hour or so. But before that, just a couple of hours before that, I managed to catch up with City's chief executive, Ferran Soriano, who is on the board of European football clubs, this umbrella body for teams around Europe, and I asked him a few questions.
7: Mr. Soriano, hello, sir. Can I just ask about the guilty charges, how you feel about that? Can you have any message for your fans who are concerned about the club being called cheats? How long do you think this will take, sir? Can you give me any idea why you're confident in, you can prove your innocence to the club at all? Any message for the fans who are concerned?
8: Thank you.
7: Are you concerned about a points deduction or relegation, expulsion? Now, after the publication of that ruling, City released their own statement saying they were disappointed and surprised. They reiterated their innocence and their intention to appeal. They have until Friday to do that, and the next stage of this will be a sanctions hearing when it will be determined what punishment City may face.
3: Dan Rowan to South Africa, where in the last couple of months in the city of Johannesburg, 12 women have been murdered in just one district. The bodies of three of them were found between Saturday and Monday in Ekurhuleni, which lies to the east of the city. The discoveries have caused widespread alarm and come against the backdrop of long-standing concerns about high levels of violence against women. Now the president, Cyril Ramaphosa, has been addressing the nation on the government's plans to tackle gender-based violence. He said the men and boys of South Africa had a responsibility to take women's safety seriously.
9: For too long, gender-based violence has been treated as a women's problem to solve. Women march, the women of our country organize, they speak out, they protest, and they comfort survivors. Women change their routes home, avoid going out at night, and warn one another about dangerous places and dangerous men. We have placed the burden of male violence on women. That must change.
3: We can speak now to our correspondent in Johannesburg, Pumza Falani. Pumza, thanks for joining us. A wide-ranging speech by the South African president. What exactly has Mr. Ramaphosa been saying?
10: Well, one of the key things, the key takeaways that South Africans would have been looking out for here is what the next steps are. And he identified four areas where he will be concentrating specific timelines of things that need to be done. So one of them is he has given a directive for unresolved cases that are linked to gender-based violence to be prioritized and reported on within 60 days. He's also called for an audit of municipalities to be done where public spaces are checked and cleaned up. This is in instances where some areas are overgrown or there aren't any street lights, areas where women that are walking home or back and forth between home and work would be particularly vulnerable. Now, this is because of previous cases where we've seen where women are targeted in this form, where they're trying to get between home and work in specific communities. So that's one of the things he said he needs looked at within that 90-day period and identified with the intention of these repairs being done where they're needed.
3: And do we have any indication as to how this speech has gone down in South Africa? Will the president's comments help reassure people these murders and women's safety in general is being taken seriously?
10: It's difficult to imagine that many women would agree or feel that it has gone far enough, in part because of what the president himself acknowledged this evening when he was addressing the nation, saying he spoke to the nation 7 years ago this month precisely when there was a spate of killings and made a range of promises of things that would be done. He acknowledged tonight that not enough had been done to turn things around. So a lot of women would probably walk away feeling that they were looking for more concrete solutions on what will be done, one around those harmful attitudes about women that are held by so many men in the country, but two, what's going to be done in communities where there is poor policing or minimal visible policing, and what's going to be done about speeding up the prosecution of cases where women do go and report crimes and those crimes take ages to go through the courts.
3: And Pumza, just very briefly, where are we with the current investigation into the murders that have been taking place in Johannesburg?
10: What the president shared this evening was that the police, there was speculation that a serial killer may be involved. He said that the police have no indication that that's the case or even that the cases are linked. They are still following all possible leads. And he promised that those cases are receiving a high priority with the intention of solving them. One, so the family's fears are allayed, but also the broader community.
3: Pumza Falani in Johannesburg, thank you. You're listening to The Newsroom on the BBC World Service. to the UK now, and the UK's new Prime Minister, Andy Burnham, has given an emotional first speech as leader to his Labour Party's annual conference. He promised greater public control over essential services and vowed to reverse decades of privatisation, as well as establish free social care. Britain, he said, had been on the wrong path for a long time.
8: Deindustrialisation, deregulation, privatisation, austerity, Brexit, and what has it given us? A country run for vested interests, not in the public interest, with power held in too few hands and too many places left to drift. I am ready to do things my predecessors wouldn't. I will make a break with the direction of the past 40 years and put Britain on a new path, build a new economy and a new politics. That is the case I make to you today.
3: Rob Watson, our political correspondent, joins us now. Rob, thanks for being with us. Andy Burnham, he covered an awful lot of ground and made a number of announcements. What stood out for you?
11: Well, my compliments, Pete, to the newsroom production team, because what stood out for me was what you just heard there, which was an ideological case, clearly and emotionally put, that Britain has been on the wrong track since the 1980s, and that the solution is more state intervention in the economy and to take a more, I think I would call it a communitarian or left-wing approach to life in the UK, to recapture what Andy Burnham, at any rate, sees as the sort of social solidarity that existed post-Second World War years. And then on top of that, if you like, overarching critique, there were some genuinely radical proposals, such as changing Britain's voting system, something that if it went ahead might end the centuries-old tradition that we have of governments with clear majorities. So boring it was not.
3: And he made an awful lot of promises. But can Britain afford to make such big economic changes now?
11: Well, that is the big question, Pete, particularly given that the UK has been stuck and is forecast to be stuck in a pattern of very low growth, and it is already highly indebted. And I think that was why Andy Burnham was slightly cautious about what he promised. So despite that critique that we heard, a sort of left-wing sounding critique, he was not suggesting mass renationalisation of huge swathes of the economy, more public control. So I guess the answer to your question is we'll wait and see what he actually delivers in policy terms, not just now, but of course if he wins the next election, because a lot of this speech was about a radical plan, not for now, but for 3 years hence.
3: And staying with policies just for a second, there were lots of domestic policies in that speech there, but his promise of a new long-term relationship with the EU, that is likely to raise eyebrows both at home and abroad.
11: It is indeed, but if you think about it and you go back to the clip that we heard at the beginning, Andy Burnham is someone who says very clearly that Brexit was a mistake, it has not turned out well, and that there needs to be a big national debate about the relationship that the UK has with the European Union for the century ahead. So he thinks that's the debate that, difficult though it might be, needs to be had.
3: Rob, thank you for that. Rob Watson, our political correspondent. Staying in the UK, police have been giving an update on the investigation into an incident in which five men were arrested after suspicious activity was reported close to RAF Fairford in Gloucestershire. The head of counter-terrorism policing, Lawrence Taylor, said searches had been thoroughly conducted.
12: We can confirm that no improvised explosive devices have been found. We have found a quantity of an accelerant, petrol, and we have recovered that as part of our investigation. As part of our investigation, we have also searched properties in London, and those searches are now finished. And we're also now reducing the investigative scenes around RAF Fairford.
3: Our Home Affairs correspondent, Daniel Sanford, told us more.
13: Clearly, they felt that there was a good investigative reason, partly probably based around a lack of substantial evidence against the men, but also perhaps some other strategic reason why it was good to give the men police bail, even with those strict conditions. And clearly, there's a little bit of a dig there at the kind of international commentary, as he put it. In other words, the presence of the United States and the United States Secretary of State commenting on the police decision to bail. But I think he's saying it was based on good investigative reasons and partly on strategy. I think the other interesting things in that statement were the fact that there was some accelerant, as he put it, petrol found in those vehicle, so while there wasn't any improvised explosive devices, pointing out that there was a substance there which could have potentially done some harm, and I think that may or may not become significant as the investigation goes on. But also the searches in London at the addresses of where the suspects lived are over, so that means that presumably those were not massively significant searches at those properties in London. Also quite interesting in there, pointing out that it wasn't just a tip-off from the member of the public that led to the police being there in the early hours of Sunday morning, and that will of course reopen the speculation about whether the police were actually already onto something maybe going on around RAF Fairford before they were tipped off by the public.
3: Daniel Sanford. Lindsay Clancy, the Massachusetts mother accused of murdering her three children, has appeared in court again for the first time since her trial collapsed earlier this month. No one disputed that she strangled her three children before attempting suicide, but her defence lawyer argued she was not criminally responsible because she was suffering from postpartum psychosis at the time. The trial collapsed after the jury could not reach a unanimous verdict. Our North America correspondent Ione Wiles told us more.
14: Well, since trial collapse, we've actually heard from quite a lot of the jurors who sat on the jury that couldn't reach a unanimous decision. And interestingly, a number of them have said that 11 of them wanted to find her not guilty by reason of insanity, but that one of the jurors wanted to find her guilty. Now, some of those 11 who were pushing for a not guilty verdict alleged that this lone juror had more than reasonable levels of doubt that she was guilty, something which isn't allowed in a court of law. To convict somebody. He, though, this lone juror, who's called Michael Desrenville, he's publicly named himself, has said that that's not true, that he didn't have any doubt that she was guilty. But it has been very interesting seeing this play out between those respective jurors. And it's one of the reasons why Lindsay Clancy's defence, as part of his current sort of legal negotiations with the judge, has been asking for conversations between the jurors to be released and made available to him so that this can be investigated.
3: And what happened in court today?
14: Well, today was all about trying to work out what the next steps are for this case. And we heard from both Lindsay Clancy's defence and from the prosecution. Her defence said that he would like to see this case dismissed. He said that the prosecution hadn't provided sufficient evidence that she was guilty beyond reasonable doubt. The prosecution, though, denied that and said that they had provided sufficient evidence. The defence also asked for conversations that were had in private between the jurors to be made available so that it could be established what really happened behind the scenes. And then the prosecution, for its part, asked the judge to issue what you might refer to as a gag order to essentially prevent the defence from discussing certain details about the case with the media. So there's been these various requests raised by both sides. It's now really up to the judge to weigh them up. And he has set a new hearing date for the 2nd of November, where it's likely we'll get some kind of sense of what his decision is on those different requests that have been made to him. But we still don't crucially know whether or not there will be a fresh trial with a fresh jury. Interestingly, one point of agreement between the two sides was both the prosecution and the defence said it wouldn't be, they didn't want to set a fresh trial date while there are still these legal issues being resolved between the two sides.
3: Ione Wiles. And finally, a renowned painting has returned to the city that inspired it almost two centuries ago. A particularly well-preserved painting of Rome by the British artist J.M.W. Turner will be on display for just 3 days. Dating back to the 19th century, the painting was based on sketches made in the Italian capital. Sarah Rainsford went to take a look for us.
15: It's been called Turner's great love letter to Rome, a dreamy, golden-coloured landscape of the city viewed from the hills. Now, the oil painting that the artist began here in the 1820s has been returned to Rome and put on public display for the first time. The masterpiece was brought here by Sotheby's Auction House ahead of a sale later this year, and according to specialist Julian Gascoigne, it is an extraordinary work of art.
16: Turner is regarded as one of the most important and influential landscape painters in the Western tradition. And this is one of the last great masterpieces by him remaining in private hands. It's one of the best preserved pictures by the artist to survive, and it's a view of Rome, a subject that was extremely dear to his heart and a subject that inspired him throughout his career.
15: The painting, Rome from Mount Aventine, also contains important clues to the artist's technique. Very unusually, it's not lined on the back, and it's thought it has never been restored, which means that much of Turner's original working is still clear to see.
16: You can see this very wet application of paint, which is almost sort of dribbling down the canvas. Equally in the clouds up here, these sort of clumps of paint at the end where the knife has stopped. It's this rich surface that is one of the things that makes this painting so special.
15: There's also a sense of the artist himself. Beneath the original frame are his fingerprints, left in paint, where he held his canvas. The work last sold over a decade ago for £30 million, but it's expected to reach £50 million at auction, smashing new records. At least for the next 3 days, though, it is free to see here in the city that first inspired it.
3: Sarah Rainsford. And if you want to see the painting for yourself, you can go to the BBC News website. There's an article and a video there and more information on all the stories we've covered this evening. You've been listening to The Newsroom. Thanks for listening.
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18: 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MTPR is heard over the following translators. K219BN, Whitefish, 91.7. K267BJ, Swan Lake, 101.3, and K218AI, serving the Rattlesnake and North Missoula at 91.5.
19: Greetings, verbivores, and welcome to Christy the Wordsmith. Every word has a secret life hiding behind its dictionary definition. Aftermath has a particularly intriguing history, one that takes us to the fragrant hay meadows of ancient Britain. First, its definition. Aftermath means consequences, results, after effects. The math in this term has nothing to do with numbers. It comes from the 15th century Old English term meath, which meant a mowing. An aftermath etymologically refers to the cutting of a second hay crop following the harvest of the first and best growth. By the mid-17th century, the word was used figuratively to mean resulting condition or that which follows an event. It most often bears the negative connotations implied in the expressions aftermath of battle or aftermath of a hurricane. Warfare and storm suggest a cutting down of life and property, just as aftermath is a cutting of hay. The harvest and preservation of dried grass for livestock has always been an important activity. Hay reapers of earlier centuries were so valued that they acquired the occupational surname Mather from the Old English meath or mowing. Harvard President Increase Mather and the minister Cotton Mather were descendants of earlier European hay harvesters. I'm Christy the Wordsmith.
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2: I'm Robin Young. It's Here and Now. Coming up in the rural Kansas town of Liberal, ICE raids are going under the national media radar, but causing a lot of disruption. We'll hear from the city's mayor.
1: Also, with 5 weeks to the midterm elections, a look at key races in New England. Will incumbent Republican Susan Collins hold on to Maine? Who will win the race to replace Democrat Jean Shaheen in New Hampshire?
2: And YA sensation John Green has a new novel for adults. Hollywood, Ending is set in the world of making movies, a place he has mixed feelings about.
23: I love movies, but I also love sausage, and I don't necessarily love the way sausage gets made.
2: Coming up, Here and Now.
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24: Live from NPR News, I'm Lakshmi Singh. New York prosecutors are reopening a criminal investigation into an alleged sexual assault involving students at Cornell University. A former Cornell student says she was drugged and gang raped at the school in 2024. No criminal charges were filed at the time, but 2 weeks ago she filed a lawsuit with new allegations against Cornell and seven male students. NPR's Brian Mann is in Ithaca, New York, near the Cornell campus.
25: The lawsuit says some of the men who allegedly raped this woman who's identified as Jane Doe were allowed to write essays in order to lessen or mitigate disciplinary action by Cornell. In a statement, Cornell said there were consequential punishments for the men involved, but the university declined our request for an interview to clarify what all that means. It's unclear whether any of these men are still students at the university.
24: The details of the case have shaken the small college community in upstate New York and drawn condemnation from around the world. Senator Kirsten Gillibrand of New York spoke to NPR about the legislative work she has promoted to address sexual assaults on college campuses.
26: I do imagine that many campuses have put in place much better policies than they had a decade ago, but Congress hasn't done its part. And we just spent 2 weeks talking about college sports. Congress should spend at least that time talking about how to make campuses safe for all students.
24: Gillibrand's full interview airs today on NPR's All Things Considered. As public concerns mount over the advancement of artificial intelligence, the Trump administration is launching a new online government tool powered by AI companies Grok and Google's Gemini. President Trump argues this will streamline some basic paperwork functions. NPR's Emily Fang reports Trump is continuing to downplay concerns of leaders in the industry who have called for more regulation.
27: Housed at the website America.gov, this new AI-powered tool will look like a chat function. People can pull it up and ask it for information on, say, how to renew a passport or enroll in Medicaid. Joe Gebbia, an Airbnb co-founder who helped launch the function, says Elon Musk's AI chatbot Grok and Google's Gemini will power the new tool. Trump then signed an executive order to integrate all federal services across agencies into the AI tool.
28: All of this interface will go right into our great, brilliant supermind.
27: Trump also argued once again against regulation on AI, saying the U.S. needs to maintain its technology lead over China. Emily Fang, NPR News, The White House.
24: Former Special Counsel Jack Smith is defending the criminal cases he has brought against President Trump. Smith appeared before the Senate Judiciary Committee today. Republicans allege Smith abused his authority

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1: Claim on Sunday, she said her client still had a bullet lodged near his spine and needed surgery. Garza says Perez is due back in court tomorrow for a separate hearing on whether he can remain in the U.S. Montana is one of three states that's begun early implementation of new Medicaid work requirements. Later this week, the state will begin removing people from the public health insurance program if they are not in compliance. Here's Montana Public Radio's Aaron Bolton.
2: Under Medicaid work requirements, people need to be working, volunteering, or going to school. Montana will start kicking people off the rolls October 1st if they're out of compliance. Missoula, Montana resident Bethany Zulick is going back to school to become a high school English teacher. Zulick didn't think she'd have to prove her enrollment until next year when she was supposed to be up for renewal. Then she got a confusing letter.
3: Some of the letter says that this information is due at my next recertification, and some of it says it's due within 30 days of the letter.
2: Critics worry people like Zulick will lose coverage because they're confused. State health officials say that won't happen, and they're ready to smoothly roll out the new requirements. For NPR News, I'm Aaron Bolton in Columbia Falls, Montana.
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7: From NPR and WBUR, I'm Robin Young.
8: I'm Anthony Brooks. It's Here and Now. Poll after poll suggests that November 3rd could be a tough one for Republicans. Americans are struggling with rising prices, and the country is fighting an unpopular war being led by a deeply unpopular president. Now, to win control of the Senate, Democrats need to pick up four seats and protect ones they already control. And two of those key races are in New England. In Maine, Democrat Troy Jackson is running dead even with Republican incumbent Susan Collins. And in New Hampshire, where Democratic Senator Jean Shaheen is retiring, there's another very close race. Let's bring in James Pindle, who covers all things political for the Boston Globe. James, welcome. Good to have you.
9: Nice to talk to you with you again, Anthony.
8: Yeah, let's talk about Maine first. Now, for a time, this was considered the Democrats' best opportunity for a pickup, with Republican Susan Collins looking very vulnerable there. But she's running in a dead heat with Democrat Troy Jackson. What are you seeing in Maine?
9: Well, now clearly the best chance for Democrats to pick up a seat is in North Carolina. Yep. So it's no longer Maine. But what the interesting dynamic in this race has been kind of two things. One is that if you look at deeper in the polling, including the one recently from the New York Times last week, it's that if you ask Mainers who will be the most effective senator for Maine, hands down, everyone says, not everyone, but hands down, the majority says it's Susan Collins. Then if you ask them a different question, who do you want controlling the United States Senate, Democrats, Republicans, overwhelmingly they say Democrats. And that's sort of the rub. It's going to be the key thing that's going to define this election in the last few weeks. The second thing has been just simply the switch that happened when Democrats dumped Graham Platner after accusations of rape and replaced him with Troy Jackson. Before that, the story was Graham Platner and your feelings about Graham Platner and the excitement around Graham Platner. But now it's probably in a spot where Democrats prefer, because now it's not about the Democratic nominee Troy Jackson as much as it is about Donald Trump and as it is about Susan Collins. That said, Graham Platner exited the race beating Susan Collins, and right now that race is very much tied.
8: Yeah, it's really going to come down, it looks like, to a whisker. We'll see. Meanwhile, New Hampshire is a state that Republicans would like to flip. The Democrat Congressman Chris Pappas is running even with Republican John Sununu. Sununu is a former senator. He's the brother in the

0: Live from NPR News in Boston, I'm Josie Guarino. A Venezuelan delivery driver recently shot in the back by federal agents now faces assault charges. Prosecutors in Texas say 28-year-old Wilbur Rafael Garces Perez tried to flee an immigration stop and allegedly sideswiped an officer with his car. If convicted, he faces up to 20 years in prison. Defense attorneys state the asylum seeker had a valid work permit and missed a court hearing because his deportation notice was mailed to the wrong address. American consumer confidence sank to its lowest level in more than a decade this month as high prices and stagnant wages take a heavy toll. According to data released today by the Conference Board, the Consumer Confidence Index plunged nearly 7 points in September. The current reading of 81.9 marks the sharpest drop in household optimism since 2014. The Senate just passed a bill that officially ends the penny after more than 230 years. President Trump is expected to sign the bill. The U.S. Mint actually stopped making pennies last year because they cost too much to produce and digital transactions have become more standard. Dennis Haskins, the actor best known for playing the affable principal Richard Belding on the NBC sitcom Saved by the Bell, has died. Haskins was 75. 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
4: This is John Floridis. Join me for the next Musician's Spotlight as we welcome Carrie Ann Hurst and Michael Trent, also known as the duo Shovels and Rope. You'll hear the story of how these two became partners in life first before making the decision to combine forces musically, and how the rich, community-based arts culture in Charleston, South Carolina helped foster their early years as performing and recording artists. We'll go into the making of their most recent album, Something Is Working Up Above My Head, talk about their musical influences, and how touring with a duo, quote, band, unquote, which includes traveling with their two children, keeps them on their toes and focused in their journey. Shovels and Rope will be our guest on the next Musician's Spotlight, Tuesday at 7 after All Things Considered on Montana Public Radio.

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1: Years. The initiative announced by the Department of Education this summer aims to get more borrowers back to regular repayment after the COVID-19 payment freeze. The department said borrower participation in auto pay dropped from 83% in 2019 to just 40% in 2025. Borrowers now have until the end of the calendar year, December 31st, to enroll in auto pay. Those already enrolled in the program do not need to take any action to receive the benefit.
2: That's Sequoia Carrillo. It's NPR.
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Welcome to the Folk Show. This is Olivia. I'm so happy to be your host, playing music with you and for you today. I usually play a lot of newer folk music, but I was just taking a walk and somebody had a bunch of wonderful CDs out. There are so many good folk compilations, older folk music that is new to me and some that I've heard a couple tunes from the artists, but we'll be sharing some of those today. So stay with us and enjoy the music. Thanks for listening.

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Following your own direction, doing things your way, full of such emotion, you never want to call it a day. You laugh when you are happy, cry when you are sad. 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

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May your love never fade.

This is the Folk Show. Let me tell you what you've been listening to. We just heard Greg Brown with Tenderhearted Child, and we started this set with Casey Musgraves, and that was Cardinal. And we also heard We'll Sing in the Sunshine from Gail Garnett, and Willow Tree from Kate Fletcher, and Willow Leap for Me from Chad and Jeremy. We also heard Emmylou Harris with Coat of Many Colors, and this next one coming up is Brittany Spencer. Thanks again for listening to the Folk Show. Lots of different folk music today. I hope you're enjoying it.

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Is anybody having a good time so far? Well, you might as well, because we done got your money. Got about half of it spent. I'm going to do you this song.

We started this set with Kris Kristofferson, Blame It on the Stones, who recently passed. What a wonderful contribution to music and musicianship he has done over the many years. We also heard Raina Roberts with To My Name, and we heard the Crowder Family with When You Say Nothing at All, a wonderful Allison and Krauss tune. Then we heard Buffy St. Marie, Now That the Buffalo's Gone, and the Highwaymen with Good Hearted Woman. We heard Natalie Price with All We Need and Old Crow Medicine Show with Nashville Rising. This next one is from Patty Larkin. 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

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The salvation I desire.

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Let me tell you what you've been listening to. We started the set with Joaquin Cooter, and that was Rabbit in the Pea Patch, a traditional folk song covered by him. And then we heard Hooray for the Riff Raff, and that was Blue Ridge Mountain. We also heard Joshua Burnside with Driving Alone in the City at Night, and Amanda Palmer and Rhiannon Giddens with It's a Fire. I'm sure you recognize that one. And then we heard Find Yourself from Lucas Nelson and The Promise of the Real, and Gillian Welsh and David Rawlings with Odds and Ends. This next one is from the Wood Brothers. Thanks so much for listening and supporting Montana Public Radio.

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1: This is John Floridis, drumming for the next Musician's Spotlight, as we welcome Carrie Ann Hurst and Michael Trent, also known as the duo Shovels and Rope. You'll hear the story of how these two became partners in life first before making the decision to combine forces musically, and how the rich, community-based arts culture in Charleston, South Carolina helped foster their early years as performing and recording artists. We'll go into the making of their most recent album, Something Is Working Up Above My Head, talk about their musical influences, and how touring with a duo, quote, band, unquote, which includes traveling with their two children, keeps them on their toes and focused in their journey. Shovels and Rope will be our guest on the next Musician's Spotlight, Tuesday at 7 after All Things Considered on Montana Public Radio.

0: are you? Good to see you. Good to see you. It's been a while.
1: Yeah, I was a kid. And he's probably dying.

We just heard Tecumseh Valley from Jason Isbell and Elizabeth Cook. Coming up is one from Jason Isbell's wife, Amanda Shire. Stick around for that tune. We started the set with Fortunate Son, and that was Abigail LaPelle. And we heard Forgotten Coast from James McMurtry, Margot Price with Change of Heart, and Will the Circle Be Unbroken by Nitty Gritty Dirt Band. And we heard Bonnie Raitt with Just Like That. Thank you for listening and supporting Montana Public Radio.

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1: Good afternoon, everyone. You are just in time. The Pea Green Boat is setting sail. This is Vicki. Welcome aboard.

afternoon there, everybody, and how are you doing today? Happy Tuesday to you, one and all. So glad to have you here with me on the Pea Green Boat. This is Vicki, and my goodness, Tuesday is just sort of swimming along today, isn't it? It's going so fast. In fact, I think everything is really actually going so fast. I mean, tomorrow is the last day of September, and I know I said this yesterday, but woo! Just zooming along. So we're going to try to slow it down.

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1: Reading artistry of early cinema. Now, I think it's something to wrap your head around, right? To my young listeners who've never even perhaps ever seen a silent movie. You know, I don't know, how would you see one? I suppose you'd have to rent it. Do people still rent movies? Okay, forget it. Never mind. Anyway, a silent movie is a film made without recorded spoken dialogue or sound effects, okay? So basically, people would come in, they'd sit down in the theater, same as now, but we're back in the late 1880s, right? All the way up to around 1930. Buster Keaton, Charlie Chaplin are on the screen. I think it would be really fun to play a silent movie right now on the air, but it'd be weird because first of all, it'd be silent. And then actually, well, it's not entirely silent, is it? Because what you would have is this kind of cool background music. You know, you can hear the projector. So we would be sitting there now. Obviously, you're going to be watching people act black and white, but there's no sound. But then suddenly there would be something called a card. And what that is this, it's this little dialogue box that would come up on the screen, and you would have to read what the people were saying, and also, you know, maybe describing the plot a little bit. Now, it's interesting, and I think it would be fun. And if anybody knows how we could have, wouldn't it be fun to have like a silent movie night? You invite some friends over and make a little popcorn and have a little bit of fun. Because, you know, later, of course, there's obviously dialogue in the movies, and sometimes still the live music. Wouldn't it be fun to go to a silent movie and have a live musician playing like this? It would be so awesome. Interesting, though, now, of course, we go to the movie, we mortgage our house to be able to get a ticket, and then you go and get a tub of popcorn, which is worth about a month's salary, I think, and then you will get all the snacks, you know, and you go and you sit there watching the movie of your choice. Now, I obviously could not, as I mentioned earlier, play a silent movie for you. But I do have a story coming up that you might be interested in. It's called The Saturday Kid, and it's written by Edward Sorrell. Now, we're going to go back to about 1930s New York, where there is now sound in movies, and you're going to meet Leo. Oh, Saturday is his favorite day, friends. Only problem is there's Morty, the neighborhood bully. Oh boy, where do these guys come from? There's always one. Anyway, he's kind of a troublemaker. Got Leo thrown out of the movies one afternoon, and now he's mad at Morty, but Leo would love to get even with Morty, but you know how. And he's just a musician, really. But soon Leo's chosen to play that violin at City Hall. Woohoo! And you're going to have to find out the rest. It's pretty awesome. But we're going to go into 1930s New York. The Saturday Kid by Edward Sorrell. How do you stand up to a bully, 1930s style? Up later, too, is, quite frankly, Miss Frisbee and the Rats of Nim. I don't know how to break this to you, but today is pretty much the last day. Tomorrow is like an epilogue. So if you have missed any of it, I will totally tell you what's going on. That's all coming up today as well. But next, we're heading to New York. It's the Saturday Kid. So get yourself ready for a little 1930s cinema. It's gonna be great.

The Saturday Kid, written by Edward Sorrell, in collaboration with Cheryl Carlesimo, published by Margaret K. McElderberry Books, an imprint of Simon & Schuster Children's Publishing Division. Saturday was the best day of the week for Leo. On Saturdays, he would spend all afternoon at the Luxor Theater, right around the corner from his apartment. He would always go early to study the photographs on display outside. Once inside, he was impatient for the show to begin. When the comedians Laurel and Hardy played, he laughed so hard and so long that his sides began to hurt. He usually went to the movies with his friends, Russ and Sam, but one Saturday afternoon, he was alone. In the middle of G-Man, Leo felt someone plop down next to him. It was Morty. Morty the troublemaker. Before Leo could change his seat, there were loud bangs. Morty was firing a toy pistol at the screen. Leo asked him to stop. When he didn't, Leo grabbed the toy. The usher hurried down the aisle and spotted Leo holding it. Leo tried to explain, but the usher grabbed his collar and dragged him up the aisle. Out on the street, Leo could only think of getting even with Morty, who always spoiled things. Maybe when he was grown up, he would be a G-man and Morty would be a criminal. Leo would round up Morty and his gang and justice would be served. Just at that moment, Leo saw his mother on her way home from work. On Saturdays, she came home early and cooked something special for dinner. Leo helped carry the groceries up four flights of stairs to their apartment where his dog, Pal, was waiting. That evening after dinner, Leo took out his violin and began to practice Estrellita, which means little star. Once he started to play, he forgot all about Marty. After school on Thursdays, he would hurry off to his violin lesson. Mr. Kleinberg, his teacher, lived way downtown near Union Square. Leo would rush off to the wonderful 3rd Avenue elevated train that ran high above the street. It ran right next to apartment windows. Looking into people's rooms was like watching a movie, Leo thought. One Thursday, Leo met his teacher even farther downtown than usual at City Hall. He had been chosen to represent his school at the Mayor's Young Musician Concert. Oh, it was an important event with children there from many different schools. Leo played Estrellita without a single mistake. Afterwards, the mayor shook hands with all the young performers, and he told Leo that he was a mighty fine fiddler. What's more, the mayor said it right in front of a newsreel camera. The next day, Leo waited till after school to tell his friends about the concert. When he got to the part about shaking hands with the mayor, Morty interrupted. "Yeah, you're full of baloney," he snarled. Leo knew Morty was just trying to pick a fight, so he turned his back and started home. Oh, what a bully, he thought. Morty was like the big show-off in the movie Captain Blood. Someday, Leo would get his revenge, like the daring buccaneer in the pirate ship. And oh, justice would be served by Pirate Morty. When Leo got home, Pal was waiting for him with a wagging tail and a happy bark. He took Pal for a walk, and afterwards, they wrestled on the easy chair for a while. Leo told Pal about Morty, and Pal gave a sympathetic wag. Then Pal went to sleep, and Leo brought out his violin. On Monday night, Leo was practicing a new piece when Mr. Kleinberg telephoned to say he could not see Leo on Thursday that week. And could he come Saturday afternoon instead? Well, Leo didn't want to miss Saturday at the movies, but he also didn't want to disappoint Mr. Kleinberg or his mother. He guessed his friends could tell him how Dick Tracy escaped this time. So he said, sure.
On Saturday, Leo walked past the Luxor to the 3rd Avenue L. The main movie was about World War I pilots who wore the exact same kind of helmet Leo was wearing. Morty and some of the other boys were waiting for the theater to open. Leo walked straight ahead, but Morty spotted him. "Hey, where you going, big shot?" he shouted. "Gonna play for the president?" As Leo walked on towards the station, all he could think of was how much he disliked Morty. Why did Morty always pick on him? He wondered. Then the train came, and Leo hopped on the first car so he could look out the front window. The train traveled fast and high above the streets, and to Leo, it was just like an airplane. In his helmet and goggles, he felt like a World War I pilot, flying Ace and Dawn Patrol. Suddenly, out of the clouds, an enemy plane would appear, and justice would be served from the skies. Leo came down to Earth just as the train arrived at his station, and he barely managed to squeeze out the door before it closed. He hurried across Union Square Park, which was crowded with people making speeches. Leo would have liked to stop, but he couldn't be late for his lesson. Mr. Kleinberg's apartment was small and jammed full of books, magazines, and phonographic records. Leo tried out some new music, but the best part of the lesson was when he and his teacher played a duet together. At the end of the hour, Leo handed him the $2 his mother always put in an envelope. This time, Mr. Kleinberg surprised him by suggesting they go to the automat for hot chocolate. "Sundays are for having fun," he said. At the automat, Mr. Kleinberg gave Leo 6 nickels, enough to buy hot chocolate and a piece of pie. After studying the rows and rows of pies, Leo dropped 4 nickels in the slot next to the cherry pie, opened the door, and took out the plate. With the other 2 nickels, he got hot chocolate. While they ate, Leo described how Morty wouldn't believe he had played before the mayor. "Well," said Mr. Kleinberg, "sometimes people get angry at others who do things they can't." It wasn't dark yet when Leo got home, so he was surprised to see the table already set for dinner. "Are we going somewhere?" he asked. "Well, if you're not too tired," his mother said with a smile, "I thought we'd eat and then go to the paradise to see a movie." Leo couldn't believe his ears. Lowe's Paradise? His favorite theater, many times bigger than the Luxor and much more beautiful. At the Paradise, the ushers wore gold-braided uniforms. He'd never be too tired to go there. He and his mother entered the glittering lobby and headed for the balcony. Leo wanted to be close to the theater's famous ceiling of twinkling stars and floating clouds. As they started up the elegant staircase with its thick red carpeting, Leo heard a familiar voice. Turning, he saw Morty and his parents. Leo was horrified. What if the usher seated them next to his mother and him? Well, that was exactly what happened. But with his parents present, Morty behaved. The house lights dimmed and the newsreel came on. It wasn't very interesting. A scene of soldiers marching, followed by a football game. And then suddenly, the camera moved to City Hall and Leo heard his mother gasp, "Leo, look, that's you!" There on the giant screen were the young musicians, Leo playing the violin, Leo shaking hands with the mayor, and a close-up of them both. Leo's face was the size of a 3-story building. After the newsreel ended, Leo had a hard time concentrating on the movie that followed. So did his mother. At last, the lights came on, and Morty's parents turned to congratulate Leo and his mother on his success. They all walked out together. Morty's father told Leo to keep up the good work, and his mother told Leo's mother how much she wished she had a son who could play the violin. Morty didn't say anything at all. Leo almost felt sorry for him. Leo's mother had one more surprise for him. "Becoming a movie star calls for a celebration," she said, "and that looks like the perfect place for it." And she pointed to Crumb's ice cream across the street. They sat at the counter and Leo ordered a hot fudge sundae. "I still can't believe it," he said. "I can't believe I was on the screen at the Paradise with the mayor shaking my hand."
On the bus ride home, Leo and his mother kept on smiling. People began to look at them strangely. Leo's smile widened when he realized that some of them must have seen the newsreel and recognized him. He wondered what Morty would say when they had met in the schoolyard on Monday. Somehow, Leo was pretty certain that his troubles with Morty were over. Nobody would mess with this Saturday kid.

so glad they freed that trombone. Trombones are meant to live free in the wild. So good for you, everybody. Good for you. And a happy afternoon to you, friends. How are you doing? It is Tuesday afternoon, almost 4:30 here, according to my pea green boat clock, where we are wrapping up that last story, The Saturday Kid, written by Edward Sorrell, cheering on silent movie day as best we can within a story. It wasn't quite a silent movie, but, you know, not long after, I suppose. But you know what? I have some exciting news for you, and that is not only are we just about to pick up Mrs. Frisbee and the Rats of Nim by Robert C. O'Brien, today is really, I want to say it's the last chapter, but tomorrow there is an epilogue chapter, so we're kind of wrapping this up here today. What a wild ride. This is one of these books where I go places and people honestly, people who know me, which is not a lot, but they pull me aside and say, "Hey, Vicky, I am loving this book." And I say, "I know, me too." It was kind of a surprise. I asked my husband, he teaches, and I said, have you ever read this book or taught this book? And he said, "No, but now I want to." So anyway, kind of fun. Mrs. Frisbee and the Rats of Nim by Robert C. O'Brien. Big wrap up coming today and then just an epilogue tomorrow. Don't go away. Because I'm going to get you caught up if you've missed out on any of the story, okay? So maybe go stretch and fill up those snack cups if you need to. I'll be right back with Mrs. Frisbee, who awaits.

0: Such Words to Live By. I just love that song. That is singer Ash Blackwood with her song, You're Gonna Be Okay. And you really are. And I'm glad you're here. And now I'm really glad you're here because I'm reaching over here and I'm picking up our chapter book, Mrs. Frisbee and the Rats of Nim by Robert C. O'Brien. So much has been going on here with the last couple of chapters. Mrs. Frisbee rescued from her brief encounter there, going into the home of the family that runs the place, and the Fitzgibbons, right? And they caught her, and she was in a little cage, and then she got rescued. And then she got out, and the rats very busily are moving her cement block to make sure that the family stays safe. So she's happy about that. She awakens the next morning with a newfound sense of peace and relief. She and her children are safe. The cinder block can become a permanent winter home, and they can all look forward to a summer by the brook. And soon after, Brutus comes to the home asking for Mrs. Frisbee to come to a meeting. And she goes and finds every rat in the society has gathered together. Nicodemus announces his thanks to Mrs. Frisbee for the information that she gave and asks her to explain everything she knows firsthand. And that's what she overheard, how Mr. Fitzgibbons was going to be coming in and some people were going to, quote, exterminate everything. But after hearing all of this, Nicodemus is certain the people coming are the scientists from Nim, and they make a plan to seal up the cave and get rid of all the evidence that they had formed a civilization there. Nicodemus regrets to announce that to avoid any suspicion or having the people find the new establishment, heaven forbid, in Thorn Valley, 10 rats must stay behind and show themselves. Now, the plan is to escape the cave before the gas reaches them and run into the forest. Many rats volunteer, but it is decided that Nicodemus, Brutus, Justin, and 7 other rats will stay. Okay. Mrs. Frisbee walks home solemnly, worried that these marvelous rats will perish the next morning. She's also going to miss them if they do survive, and they all go off and leave for Thorn Valley. So we're heading into a pretty big conclusion here. Let us join our friends within this chapter and see where it all leads.
1: Recorded Books Incorporated presents an unabridged recording of Mrs. Frisbee and the Rats of Nim by Robert C. O'Brien. Narrated by Barbara Caruso.
2: The Doctor. The next morning, Mr. Fitzgibbon started the larger of his 2 tractors. The huge one he kept in the barn, the one that pulled the combine in the fall harvest. With help from Paul and Billy, he bolted the big bulldozer blade to the front of it, rumbled it up through the barnyard gate, and stopped it near the rosebush. "We'll wait until they come," he said, turning off the engine. Mrs. Frisbee could not bear to watch, and yet even more she could not bear not to watch. She knew there was nothing to be gained by it, nothing she could do. Yet how could she stay at home when the 10 rats, including Justin and Brutus, were waiting bravely underground? She could not. She thought at first of her watch hole in the corner post. Then she decided against it. Nearer to the rosebush, on the edge of the woods, stood a hickory tree, its scaly bark like a ladder inviting her to climb. 10 feet up on this tree, a large branch jutted straight out. On this branch, up close to the trunk, she had a vantage point from which, herself unseen, she could look down on the rosebush and also see into the woods to a blackberry bramble, where, though she had never been in it, she was sure the rat's rear exit must be hidden. She settled down to wait. It was a chilly morning, with a damp breeze and a grey mist that blew by in patches. Somewhere near the middle of the morning, a square white truck came into the driveway. It went first to the house. A man in a white coverall uniform climbed out and knocked on the Fitzgibbons' door. It was too far away for Mrs. Frisbee to hear the knock or to hear what the man said when Mrs. Fitzgibbon came out on the porch. But 10 seconds later, Billy ran from the house to the barn, where Mr. Fitzgibbon was working. The man returned to the truck and waited, standing outside the open cab door. Through the windshield, she could see that two more men sat in the front seat, and that one of them wore horn-rimmed glasses. Now Mr. Fitzgibbon approached the truck, Billy dancing beside him, apparently in some excitement. There was a conference, none of which Mrs. Frisby could hear, accompanied by gestures toward the rosebush and the waiting bulldozer. The man in white climbed back into the driver's seat and drove the truck across the grass. He backed it up beside the bulldozer, stopping perhaps 10 feet from the bush. Mrs. Frisby stared at it. If there was anything printed on it, it must be on the other side, away from her. Then three men climbed out, and she could hear what they said. "It's a big one, all right," said one of the men. "And look at those thorns. It's hard to see how even a rat could get in there." The man in the horn rims walked around the edge of the bush, examining it closely. He bent over. "Look at this," he said. "There's the entrance hole, very neatly hidden. And look behind it. A path leading in." He turned to Mr. Fitzgibbon, who had walked up with Billy. "You were right, you'll need to bulldoze it. It would take us all day to hack our way in there. But cut it off just at the surface if you can. If you dig too deep and open the hole, they'll get away." He added, "You better tell the boy to keep back. We'll be using cyanide, and it's dangerous." Billy, after some argument, was dispatched to the back porch, where Mrs. Fitzgibbon was also watching. One of the men had walked around to the far side of the bush, the side near Mrs. Frisby's tree. "Doc," he called, "here's another entrance in the bush, and there's a hole just inside it." Doc was the man in horn rims. He was a doctor. Mrs. Frisby thought, "Doctor somebody." He was in charge. "Can you get at it?" he asked. "Not very well. Too many thorns." The man who was a doctor walked around and looked at it. "No," he said. "Anyway, that would be the escape hatch. We'll find the main hole nearer the middle of the bush." He turned to Mr. Fitzgibbon, who had mounted the tractor. "Okay," said the doctor. "Can you push it that way, away from the shed?" Mr. Fitzgibbon nodded, and the motor started with a roar. He pulled a lever and flexed the heavy steel blade up and down, bringing the bottom edge to rest just even with the ground. The blade was fully 8 feet across. He pulled another lever. The wheels, with cleated tires as tall as windows, dug in, and the blade scraped forward. The bush fought back, then yielded angrily, snapping and crackling before the inexorable thrust of steel. A single sweep, and a third of it lay a writhing heap of thorns in a pile 20 feet away. The ground trembled under the wheels, and Mrs. Frisby thought of the 10 rats huddled below. Supposing the weight collapsed the earth, caved in the storage room, and trapped them? Another sweep, and a third. Only a thorny stubble now stood where the bush had been. On the porch, Mrs. Fitzgibbon covered her eyes with her hands, and Billy cheered in excitement. Plainly exposed were two holes, simple, round rat holes. There was no trace of the small mound, nor the elegant arched entrance. Arthur had done his work thoroughly. Mrs. Frisby wondered for a moment at the second hole. Then she remembered his saying, "We'll give them another rear exit to block." Of course! They had dug another hole, most likely, she thought. Just a dummy, leading nowhere. The men in the white suits went into action. The back doors of the truck were opened, and a long, flexible pipe unrolled. It looked like a fire hose, except that at the end, instead of a nozzle, there was a round plunger, like a big rubber ball cut in half. One of the men donned a mask with a glass visor and a tube that ran to the pack on his back, a gas mask. The masked man pulled the hose over to the center rat hole and pressed the plunger over it, covering it completely. From the back of the truck, the other two took a large box made of wood and wire, almost a yard wide, and placed it over the second hole. It was a cage, but half of its bottom was a trap door, neatly mounted on hinges. This they raised, placing the open part directly over the opening in the earth. Then they backed away, one of them holding a trip cord, which would close the trap door after the rats were inside. "All set?" the doctor called to the man in the mask. The mask nodded. "Keep back now," said the doctor to Mr. Fitzgibbon, who had left his tractor to watch. He walked to the truck, reached inside, and turned a switch. Mrs. Frisby heard the soft throb of a pump. "Now." She turned and watched the blackberry bramble in the woods. Would they hear the pump? Where were they? Oh, let them come out. Almost a minute passed. The men in white watched the trap. Nothing moved. Then she saw it. Behind the bramble, half hidden by a swirl of mist, a grey-brown shape, a rat, shaking dirt from his ears. Another, then three more. They huddled in silence, waiting. More? How many? 10? 7. Only 7. Where were the other 3? Still, they waited. Then, as if by agreement, they stopped waiting. They ran, all 7 of them, not back into the woods to safety, but out of the woods, toward the stubble of the rosebush, toward the men. At the edge of the bush, they stopped as if in confusion, ran to the left, ran to the right, then fled back into the woods again. Now they were out of sight of the men, but not of Mrs. Frisby. Instantly, they regrouped behind the blackberry bramble and charged out again, but this time in smaller numbers. First 2, then 3, then 2 again. She saw what they were up to. They were not in the least confused. They were making 7 rats look like 20 rats, or 40, a steady stream of them. In the mist, in the hectic turning, running, turning, hiding, she could not tell whether or not she recognized any of them. The men shouted, "Look at that! A pack of them! How do they get out? Get the nets!" The doctor turned off the pump. The man with the hose pulled off his mask. As a new wave of rats danced along the edge of the clearing, all 3 men ran to the truck and from it pulled long-handled nets. But Mrs. Frisby, up on her branch, was staring at the blackberry bush again. She saw something that all of the others, including the rats, did not see. An 8th rat had come out. He emerged running, but then he stumbled. He got up and ran again, this time more slowly, circling vaguely to the right. He did not seem to know where he was going. He reached a sparse thicket of saplings, almost out of her sight, and there, abruptly, he fell over on his side and lay still. Meanwhile, all 3 men, holding their nets low, ran across the stubble toward the parade of rats. But as they approached the parade, it vanished. The rats, their purpose accomplished, melted into the misty woods, and this time they did not reappear. Mrs. Frisby watched them as they loped away swiftly in single file and disappeared from her view, back into the deep forest and up the mountainside. The rear guard was gone, bound for Thorn Valley. But the 8th rat still lay unmoving among the saplings. And 2 had never come out at all. "They're gone," said the man who had worn the mask. "They fooled us." "What happened?" asked Mr. Fitzgibbon, standing near the truck. "Simple enough," said the doctor. "They had 2 escape holes, and they used the other one." He walked back to the blackberry bramble and bent down, kicking the branches aside with his foot. "Here it is," he said. "Quite a long tunnel. One of the longest I've seen." To the other 2 men he said, "Get the pick and the shovels." For half an hour they dug, laying open a narrow trench along the tunnel. From her angle of view in the tree, Mrs. Frisbee could see only the top of this trench, and not down into the bottom. Still she watched, saying to herself, perhaps, after all, there were only eight. Maybe they decided that eight would be enough. Then one of the shovels broke through into air. They had come to the rat's storage room. "There's two of them," said one of the men, and her heart sank. Who were they? She wanted to run and look, but she did not dare. "Careful," said the doctor. "There may still be some gas in there. Let the wind blow it out." "Phew," said one of the men. "That's not gas, that's garbage." "Open it up a little more," said the doctor. One of the men wielded his shovel for another minute, and then the doctor peered in. "Garbage," he said. "Last night's dinner. Garbage and two dead rats." Mrs. Frisbee thought, "He sounds disappointed." "Only two?" said Mr. Fitzgibbon. "Yes, it's easy to see what happened. In a hole this size, there would have been a couple of dozen at least. But these two must have been up at the front, near the tunnel. They got a whiff of the gas, and it killed them. But before they died, they must have warned the others, so the rest ran out." "Warned them?" said Mr. Fitzgibbon. "Could they do that?" "Yes," said the doctor. "They're intelligent animals. Some can do a great deal more than that." But he did not elaborate. Instead, he turned to one of the men. "We might as well take these two back with us." From the truck, the man produced a white paper sack and a pair of plastic gloves. He pulled the gloves on, reached into the hole, and placed the two dead rats into the sack. He did this with his back to Mrs. Frisbee, so that she never got even a glimpse of them. "All right," said the doctor. "Let's close it up." They shoveled the dirt back into the trench and returned to the truck. "You'll let me know if they have rabies?" said Mr. Fitzgibbon. "Rabies?" said the doctor. "Yes, of course. But I doubt it. They look perfectly healthy." "Perfectly healthy," thought Mrs. Frisbee sadly, "except for being dead." She looked into the woods, over toward the saplings where the other rat lay. Was he, too, now dead? To her surprise, she saw that he was moving. Or was he? In the mist it was hard to tell, but something had moved. After the truck had left, Mr. Fitzgibbon stood looking at the ruin of the rosebush. He seemed vaguely puzzled and disappointed. He must be wondering, she thought, whether it had been worth it, just to exterminate two rats. He had no way of knowing, of course, that all the rest were also gone and would not return, that his grain loft was safe. In a moment he turned and walked to the house. As soon as he was safely gone, Mrs. Frisbee scurried down from her tree and into the woods. On the ground she could no longer see the rat or the thicket where he lay, but she knew the direction, and she ran. Around a stump over a mound of leaves, past a cedar tree, there were the saplings, and there lay the rat, still on his side. It was Brutus. Beside him, futilely trying to move him, stood Mr. Ages. She reached him, breathless from her run. "Is he dead?" "No. He's unconscious, but he's alive and breathing. I think he'll revive if I can just get him to swallow this." Mr. Ages indicated a small corked bottle, no bigger than a thimble, on the ground beside them. "What is it?" "An antidote for the poison. We thought this might happen, so we got it ready last night. He got just a little of the gas, made it this far, and then collapsed. Help me lift his head." Mr. Ages had been unable to lift Brutus's head and the bottle at the same time. Now, with Mrs. Frisbee's help, he forced open Brutus's mouth and poured in just a few drops of the smoky liquid the bottle contained. In a few seconds, Brutus made a gulping noise, swallowed hard, and spoke. "It's dark," he said. "I can't see." "Open your eyes," said Mr. Ages. Brutus opened them and looked around. "I'm out," he said. How did I get here? Don't you remember? No, wait, yes. I was in the hole. I smelled gas, an awful, choking, sweet smell. I tried to run, but I stumbled over somebody lying on the floor, and I fell down. I must have breathed some of the gas. I couldn't get up. And then I heard the others running past me. I couldn't see them. It was darker than night. Then one of them ran into me and stopped. He pulled me up, and I tried to run again, but I was too dizzy. I kept falling. The other one helped me up again, and I went a few steps more. He kept pulling me and then pushing, and somehow, finally, I got to the end of the tunnel. I saw daylight, and the air smelled better, but there was nobody else there. I thought the others must have left, so I ran a little farther. And that's all I remember. Mrs. Frisbee said, "What about the one who helped you?"
3: I don't know who it was. I couldn't see. And he didn't speak at all. I suppose he was trying to hold his breath.
2: When we got near the end and I could see daylight, he gave me one last shove toward it, and then he turned back.
3: He went back?
2: Yes. You see, there was still one rat back in there, the one I stumbled over. I think he went back to help that one.
3: Whoever he was, said Mrs. Frisbee, he never came out. He died in there.
2: Whoever he was, said Mr. Ages, he was brave.
0: Everybody, we're going to set down that chapter book and contemplate what just happened. Oh my, one more day to go. A little epilogue chapter for you tomorrow of Mrs. Frisbee and the Rats of Nim by Robert C. O'Brien. Hey, this is Vicki. Thanks so much for stopping by, everybody. I'm going to head out here into our Tuesday, leaving you with this thought, okay? Always remember to be kind, unless you can be fantastic. And then be fantastically kind. Have a good night, friends. Take care.

0: This is Bird Note. As a brand new birder, one of the first questions you might have is where to find birds. Well, they live just about everywhere people do, so there's really no wrong answer. Looking out the window and listening for calls and songs can make birding a part of your daily routine. But you might be curious where else to look. So here are some quick tips. Think about what birds need: food, water, shelter. If you can find a nearby green space that also features a stream or pond, it probably has a few birds hanging out. Coastlines almost always have some gulls, like this laughing gull. Birds often congregate in urban parks because they're the best habitats to be found for miles, especially during spring and fall migration, when travelers like this white-eyed vireo stop to refuel. And try asking local birders for ideas on social media groups or at club meetings. You might learn that somewhere you never expected is a birding hotspot, a cemetery, a popular beach, even a landfill. It's just one of the ways birds can give you a new perspective on the place you call home. For Bird Note, I'm Jonice Franklin.
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0: can be swept under the rug with essays. They should be, like, in jail, not just expelled.
1: New York's governor wants an investigation into how Cornell handled a sex assault allegation in 2024.
2: Today is Tuesday, September 29th, and this is All Things Considered from NPR News.
1: I'm Sasha Pfeiffer.
2: And I'm Juana Summers. Also this hour, how the Trump administration's effort to fight domestic terrorism and political violence is playing out in the courts.
3: They damaged a van, set off fireworks. Those were the kinds of things for which you were landing up with 30-year sentences.
1: Plus, the first solo rock album by Tom Morello, the co-founder of Rage Against the Machine.
4: I really wanted to make a record that's trying to make one guitar sound like an entire revolution, though I do fear this may be the last record I make before they throw us all in jail.
2: And how last weekend East Coast storm uncovered an old shipwreck on Nantucket Island.
1: Those stories and more coming up after this news.
5: Live from NPR News in Washington, I'm Ryland Barton. President Trump says major tech companies have agreed to come together and self-police their AI products. The voluntary agreement comes after about 30 executives from the biggest U.S. tech companies gathered at the White House. NPR's Emily Fang has more.
6: Asked whether this agreement was legally enforceable, Trump replied,
7: I think it's morally binding, yeah.
6: He argued that private tech companies can be trusted to regulate themselves. The accord asks companies to monitor their AI products and set up internal controls to make sure they do not hack into other systems.
7: Their companies are at stake. If something goes wrong, their companies are at stake. They're not going to let that happen. This is going to be all for the good, and we're going to have it be nice and safe. And they're really going to be policing each other.
6: Those involved offered no details on how that would work. Emily Fang, NPR News, the White House.
5: The Department of Homeland Security has tapped $20 million to pay for campaign-style ads promoting President Trump. The ads have drawn widespread criticism from Republicans and Democrats who call them a blatant misuse of taxpayer dollars and likely illegal. Democrats say Trump's budget director moved the money from Homeland Security to the ad campaign earlier this month. The FBI says authorities in the Netherlands have arrested a suspected leader of the cyber criminal group that recently claimed to have hacked the FBI. NPR's Ryan Lucas reports Dutch National Police took the individual into custody this morning.
8: The FBI says the suspect is an alleged leader of the criminal hacking group Shiny Hunters. That's the same group that last week claimed to have hacked the FBI jobs portal and stolen private personal data and work information on thousands of current and former FBI employees. In a video posted on X, FBI cyber official Brett Leatherman had this message for members of Shiny Hunters.
9: The longer you stay in this, the more we learn about you. You know how to find us, and we know how to find you. I suggest you reach out first while the choice is still yours.
8: The Shiny Hunter hack of the FBI jobs portal is an embarrassing episode for the Bureau and carries potentially serious counterintelligence and safety consequences. Ryan Lucas, NPR News, Washington.
5: It would be illegal to try to make a baby using gene-edited human embryos in the United States, but at least two startups are hoping to change that. NPR's Rob Stein has more.
10: Origin Genomics in New York City and Preventive Bio in San Francisco are trying to produce enough evidence to convince regulators that it would be safe to use modified embryos for reproduction. The companies say gene-editing embryos could help millions of babies from being born with rare but devastating genetic disorders. Critics, however, warn it may never be safe and worry that allowing gene editing of human embryos for any reason could open the door to someone trying to go further and create designer babies. Rob Stein, NPR News.
5: Stocks drifted lower on Wall Street today. This is NPR News.
11: With Montana News, I'm Sherry Quinn. Ambulance services across the state will receive nearly $9 million from a federal program. The state health department made that announcement this week. The Rural Health Transformation Program is meant to help states weather major cuts to Medicaid passed by Congress last year. Montana will receive about $1 billion over 5 years. EMS agencies are among the first to receive grant funding from the program. The money will replace 4 ambulances, some of which are over 20 years old. 75 EMS agencies will use grant funds to replace critical equipment like ventilators and cardiac monitors. Ambulance services have been struggling to keep their doors open in rural areas because reimbursement from insurance isn't keeping up with costs. State health officials say EMS agencies will receive grants from the Rural Health Fund through 2030. A new executive order permits trucks carrying gasoline and diesel in Montana to drive longer hours until December. Governor Greg Gianforte's order mimics a waiver the Federal Motor Carrier Safety Administration issued for interstate drivers. Federal regulators say a truck driver can only drive 14 hours in a 24-hour period. The temporary waiver allows only gas and diesel haulers to drive for 16 hours. According to the administration, the exemption aims to keep fuel available despite supply chain disruptions due to the ongoing war in Iran. The waiver is available until December 16. This is MTPR.
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2: 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I'm Juana Summers.
15: And I'm Sasha Pfeiffer. There's growing outrage in New York over Cornell University's handling of the alleged sexual assault of a female student in 2024. The mayor of Ithaca, where Cornell is located, has condemned the school's response, and New York Governor Kathy Hochul is calling for an independent investigation. NPR's Brian May-

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4: Well, good evening, everybody. Here's a look at that weather forecast for you once again. I'm Michael Marsalek. Thanks for joining us for your news tonight. West of the Divide, mostly cloudy, some scattered rain, windy at times with lows in the upper 30s to lower 50s. For tomorrow, partly to mostly cloudy, isolated to scattered morning rain showers, highs in all the cities in the listening area, the main cities, between 63 and 66 degrees. Central Montana, partly to mostly cloudy skies overnight. A slight chance of light rain. Lows from the mid-40s to lower 50s. Breezy conditions will continue. For your Wednesday, partly sunny. Afternoon winds and highs for Great Falls and White Sulphur Springs, 66. Helena, 69 degrees. And Browning, 55. And now for southwest Montana this evening, partly cloudy skies. Lows in the upper 30s to mid-40s. Light winds will continue and then mostly sunny tomorrow. Highs for Bozeman and Dillon, 70 degrees. Coming up at 7 o'clock, it's Musician Spotlight with John Floridas. That'll be followed by Get to That, hosted tonight by Brian Ramirez. And Night Train, music show at 10 o'clock, is hosted by A.J. Williams. Thank you for listening. 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
5: 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I'm Sasha Pfeiffer.
6: And I'm Juana Summers. That's the kind of guitar riff fans now expect from musician Tom Morello. But this time, the Rage Against the Machine co-founder is going solo.
7: I really wanted to make a record that's trying to make one guitar sound like an entire revolution. Though I do fear this may be the last record I make before they throw us all in jail.
6: Like the 21 albums that came before it, Everyone Gets Everything They Want is Morello's answer to the political moment.